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1: Stardate August 5th. NGC 6397 seems like a pretty ordinary globular star cluster. It's not especially big or bright, and nothing about its stars is going to strike anyone as odd. Yet it's been an important astronomical laboratory. Among other things, it's helped astronomers determine the age of the galaxy and the minimum weight of a star. NGC 6397 is in the constellation Eira, the Altar. It's below the tail of Scorpio.

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1: Good evening, it's 6:48 and this is KTEP. Sutura is a binational art encounter which will take place in El Paso and Ciudad Juarez from November 18 through the 22nd. They are inviting artists, curators, and cultural organizers without permanent exhibition spaces from El Paso and Ciudad Juarez to propose projects for presentation during the encounter. Six projects, three from Ciudad Juarez and three in El Paso, will each receive a $3,000 stipend to realize temporary projects presented during Sutura. More information will be available at sutura.org. That is sutura.org. And speaking of art, you can experience tradition, movement, and memory at Escaramuza, The Poetics of Home at the El Paso Museum of History. Featuring new elements that highlight border and local histories, this offers an intimate look at the artistry behind charrería women writers. It's now on view until August 9th. 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And stay tuned because coming up on KTEP, we have performance today at 7 o'clock, followed by Symphony Cast at 8 o'clock, and Tap Jazz coming up. 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Temperature is at 100 degrees. It's 6:50.

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2: Thank you for listening to All Things Considered on KTEP. Temperatures still at 100 degrees, and for tonight we can expect a low of 77. It will be partly cloudy. And for tomorrow and the remaining of the week and weekend, we're going to have high temperatures up to 100 degrees, 102 tomorrow, mostly hot, and a low of 75 with a 40% chance of showers and thunderstorms. Friday, 110, low and 75, and Saturday and Sunday, highs of 100, lows of 75. 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
4: From APM, American Public Media, this is Performance Today. I'm Valerie Kaler. Mieczysław Weinberg wrote his Second Symphony in 1946, shortly after fleeing Nazi-occupied Poland for the Soviet Union. For a composer whose life was in such turmoil, this music seems to exercise remarkable restraint. No winds, no percussion, just the aching human voices of strings. Weinberg lost much of his family in the Holocaust and was building a new life in exile in his new home of Moscow. This symphony comes from that time, heartbreak overlapping with hope, a chance for a different life. We'll learn more about Weinberg and hear this String Symphony No. 2 ahead. Stephen Beck and Susan Grace joined forces as a duo piano team in 1989, christening their ensemble Quattro Mani, Four Hands. But that name reflects only the fact that, as two individuals, they collectively possess four hands. It does not mean that they exclusively play the repertoire for piano four hands. That means two pianists sharing a single piano. In their decades together, they've mixed it up. Sometimes they do share one piano, and sometimes they split those four hands between two pianos, like in the piece we're about to hear, Night Waltz by Paul Bowles. Quattro Mani at the keyboards.

Music from American composer and author Paul Bowles, best known for his novel The Sheltering Sky. Stephen Beck and Susan Grace of Quattromani played Night Waltz. Susan is back in just a sec. From APM, American Public Media, this is Performance Today, taking you to concerts around the world. I'm Valerie Kaler. Composer Carlos Simon finds inspiration in every corner of his experience, from growing up in the church, from history, from current events, and for the piece we're about to hear, from Oprah. During the taping of the last Oprah Winfrey show in 2001, she reflected on her faith and said, quote, "I have felt the presence of God my whole life. Even when I didn't have a name for it, I could feel the voice bigger than myself speaking to me. And all of us have that same voice. Be still and know it. You can acknowledge it or not. You can worship it or not. You can praise it, you can ignore it, or you can know it." Carlos Simon was inspired by Oprah's words and wrote this 6-minute piece for piano, violin, and cello. Be Still and Know, by Carlos Simon.

Music inspired by the words of Oprah Winfrey from 2001. She was talking about her awareness of a divine presence. Be Still and Know by Carlos Simon. Violinist Stefan Hirsch, cellist Beyond Song, and pianist Susan Grace gave that performance during the Colorado College Summer Music Festival in Colorado Springs. American composer Carlos Simon grew up surrounded by music in the Pentecostal church his father founded in Atlanta. Gospel was the only music allowed in their house. He loved that, and he looked up to his uncles, who were gospel musicians. He'd follow them around asking questions about music,

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0: This is one of the great masterpieces of the guitar repertoire, the Valses Poéticos by Granados. 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
2: It's the middle of the night. Ghostly apparitions make their way out into the darkness. Terror sets in as haunting music creeps into the scene. Maybe you weren't expecting a jazzy harp for your scary midnight music, but American composer Pearl Chertok thought it set the right mood for harpicide. Chertok was joking, of course. No harps or harpists are harmed during her piece, called Harpicide at Midnight. It's more of a lighthearted take on terror. Lots of special effects for the harpist to employ. Let's hear it from a concert at the Lucerne Festival in Lucerne, Switzerland. Harpist Tiasha Goffner played this as an encore. Harpicide at Midnight by Pearl Chertok.

0: and focused solely on music, while the Juilliard program also encouraged her to consider networking, concert promotion, and social media. It helped her grow more of the business skills she needs to build her career as a 21st century artist. Goffner loves to collaborate with living composers, and she makes her own harp transcriptions to add to the harp repertoire. She's definitely a musician to keep an eye on, and thanks to her Juilliard training, you can follow her adventures on social media. Harpist Tyasha Goffner. Speaking of which, if you're on Instagram, follow Performance Today. Megan Oglesby and I have been making goofy little videos, and we would be tickled pink if you were to watch them. And comment and share and all those other things. 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
1: Ever since his first appearance with the Chicago Symphony Orchestra in the 1960s, Seiji Ozawa was a charismatic force on the podium. 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
0: Mieczysław Weinberg wrote the music we're about to hear in 1945 and 46. He was living in Moscow after fleeing the Nazis in Poland. His friend and fellow composer Dmitri Shostakovich helped him get settled and adapt to his new life as an exile. A few years later, Stalin's anti-Semitic campaigns closed in. Weinberg's family was targeted. His father-in-law was killed. And in January of 1953, Weinberg himself was arrested on fabricated conspiracy charges. Shostakovich and his wife stepped in as power of attorney to protect Weinberg's wife and young daughter. Shostakovich even wrote directly to Stalin and the security chief, defending Weinberg and risking his own safety. Relief came at last when Stalin died in March of 1953. Weinberg was freed the next month and returned to his family and to his work. Let's hear the Symphony No. 2 for Strings by Mieczysław Weinberg from a concert during the Salzburg Festival in Austria. Franz Welser-Most leads the Vienna Philharmonic Orchestra in this performance.

What's jazzy, harpy, and goes bump in the night? That piece we just heard by American composer and harpist Pearl Chertoff. It's called Harpicide at Midnight from her Around the Clock suite. Tiasha Goffner played it as an encore for a concert at the Lucerne Festival in Lucerne, Switzerland. Tiasha Goffner, up-and-coming harpist from Switzerland. She's been playing concerts internationally since she was 10. She studied at the Lausanne Conservatory and at the Juilliard School in New York. And she noticed a big difference in the focus of the programs at those two schools. She said her master's program in Lausanne

A symphony without winds or percussion, built entirely from the voices of strings. There's an intensity to that string symphony, also a very lyrical quality, with a melancholy undercurrent. Franz Welsermos conducted the Vienna Philharmonic at the Great Festival Hall in Salzburg during the annual Salzburg Festival. That performance was the first time the Vienna Phil played Mieczysław Weinberg's Symphony No. 2 for strings. Weinberg wrote that string symphony in 1946, shortly after fleeing Nazi-occupied Poland for the Soviet Union. Dmitri Shostakovich helped him settle in Moscow, as Weinberg had lost much of his family in the Holocaust and was starting a new life in exile. Shostakovich continued to look out for Weinberg, even when Stalin's crackdowns had Weinberg in the political crosshairs and imprisoned on fake charges. After Stalin's death in 1953, Weinberg was released without incident and reunited with his family. He continued to write music until his death in 1996. Composer Mieczysław Weinberg.

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0: This is SymphonyCast from APM, American Public Media. I'm Steve Seal. And this week, we begin our summer-long residence at the largest classical music festival in the world, the BBC Proms. From July through September, music fans enjoy 8 weeks of extraordinary music making with concerts of orchestra, choral, and chamber music. If you're a music lover who is new to classical music, the Proms is the perfect place to start exploring. In fact, the co-founders of the Proms, impresario Robert Newman and conductor Henry Wood, had just that in mind. They wanted this festival to be accessible to the masses. And to this day, it still holds true to that mission. Proming is the word for the popular tradition that is central to the unique and informal atmosphere of the BBC Proms. It refers to the two areas in the Royal Albert Hall where you can stand to watch world-class performances. If you want to get up close to the performers, you'll want to prom in the arena. For a bird's-eye view of the stage, the gallery is where you can spread out and relax. And proming is pretty easy. Just turn up, get in line, and then take your place in the magnificent Royal Albert Hall to enjoy a fantastic concert like the one we're about to hear. The first and last night of the prom season every summer are always very big festive occasions. And in just a moment, we'll join our colleagues from the BBC for opening night at the 2026 festival with a packed stage of performers, as has become tradition here at the Proms. For this year's first night, there will be American music of Aaron Copland and George Gershwin, Ravel's beloved and bluesy piano concerto, and then a rarely heard but lovely British choral work from Gerald Finzi with the full forces of the BBC Singers and Symphony Chorus. So forego the proper attire and come as you are and get ready to join the fun and the festivities. Welcome to APM's Symphony Cast. Let's take our seats in the Royal Albert Hall and turn things over to our colleagues from the BBC, Petrarch Trelawney and Georgia Mann in the BBC booth.
1: The stage is set. The wait is over. The orchestra is poised, and there is a capacity crowd in the Royal Albert Hall.
2: Because the world's greatest classical music festival is back. I'm Georgia Mann.
1: And I'm Petrarch Trelawney. And tonight, you are very welcome to the first night of the Proms.
2: A summer of sensational music lies ahead, and it all starts here. The mass forces of the BBC Symphony Orchestra, Chorus and BBC Singers are gearing up under the baton of conductor Dalia Staszewska to launch the season with a distinctly American flavour, beginning with Copland's cinematic fanfare for the common man and Gershwin's jazz-infused An American in Paris.
1: The superstar South Korean pianist Yun-Chan Lim will take to the stage a bit later for Ravel's bluesy piano concerto. And we'll hear the British composer Gerald Finzi's glorious, but it has to be said, rarely performed, For Saint Cecilia, a choral love letter to the patron saint of music.
2: Yes, unbelievably, it's the first time the Finzi has ever been performed at the Proms. And speaking of firsts, tonight also sees a world premiere from pioneering British-French composer Josephine Stevenson.
1: There is so much to look forward to, and it's not just us who is excited.
2: Oh, no.
1: Up here in the gallery, we've been joined by a very special guest, broadcaster, writer, and Proms superfan, Sandy Toksvig. Listen, they're applauding you, Sandy.
3: Mad immediately. But listen to that excitement. 131 years of these concerts, and the first night excitement is electric every single time. Yeah. You can feel it bouncing up. And what's so wonderful, there used to be an old-fashioned notion that you needed to know something about classical music in order to enjoy it. These concerts prove that's not true. It's for everybody. It is guaranteed tonight to touch your soul.
2: Absolutely guaranteed. Well, Sandy will be with us all evening to help keep this 2026 Proms launch in full swing. But every great party needs someone happy to slip away from the dance floor in search of all the best behind-the-scenes gossip.
1: And tonight, that's Tina Dehealy. She is backstage, perfectly placed to bring us all the moments you won't see from your seat.
4: I am indeed. A very good evening to you. I have got an access all areas, backstage pass to the Royal Albert Hall. I've been lurking backstage, trying not to get in anyone's way amongst the bass cases, the instruments and the dressing rooms. It was very busy, but it's very quiet now. The BBC Symphony Orchestra, singers and choir have just been through here, made their way to the stage. I'll be staying put here so I can catch the musicians fresh off stage during the interval. Do not go anywhere. First night of the proms, all under the direction of Dalia Staszewska, who is about to make her way to the podium. So I'll speak to you both soon.
1: And here she comes, making her way on stage, Dalia Staszewska, principal guest conductor of the BBC Symphony Orchestra. In a moment, the Gershwin classic, An American in Paris. But first, a piece that barely needs an introduction. Aaron Copland's Fanfare for the Common Man. A roar that precedes the silence as the 2026 BBC Proms get underway.

0: What a double act to get this BBC Proms season underway. Copeland's fanfare for the common man, followed by Gershwin's An American in Paris. Everything, including car horns, to capture the sounds of Paris. And there is Principal Trumpet Philip Cobb taking a bow. The BBC Symphony Orchestra on their feet. Dalia Staszewska conducting. She looked like she was having a ball during that.
1: But it's not just a portrait of Paris, is it? It's an American Technicolor portrait of Paris. I don't know about you, but briefly, this couch potato thought I could dance. I felt like Gene Kelly listening to it. And the car horns, Gershwin brought home from Paris specific car horns in different pitches so he got the sound right. It's fantastic.
0: It's all about the detail with Gershwin, isn't it? The triangle is also pretty special in that piece. Well, we are moving from an American in Paris to a Frenchman in the States with Ravel's Piano Concerto in G. Now, in 1928, Ravel embarked on a triumphant concert tour of North America and fell in love with the vistas, hectic pace, and incredible jazz that he found there. He began work on this concerto, one of his final masterpieces, the following year. The result, blending sparkling French elegance with memories of jazzy, bluesy rhythms and colours. Well, very soon, Yunshan Lim will be taking to the stage to perform this Ravel. But Sandy Toksvig, it's very useful that you're here.
1: Yeah, I know a few things.
0: you do know a few things.
1: If you weren't going to bring a grand piano on, what animal of a competent weight, roughly the same sort of weight, would you have to bring onto the stage?
2: An elephant?
1: Large polar bear.
2: I believe
1: they're more difficult to move. That is
2: I think pianos are safer than large
1: protobats. And here's a question which I actually had to stop and think about. Is it a stringed instrument or a percussion instrument?
2: Yeah.
0: It's got to be percussion. Is it percussion? It is percussion.
2: I guess it's kind of both, isn't it?
1: It's both. You win the point. It is both.
2: Fits into both categories.
1: fits into both categories. Yeah, those hammers hitting the strings.
0: That was applause there as Igor Yusufovich, our leader, gives us an A because the Prommers like to applaud that particular action.
2: And this is always a very significant moment in the Proms, isn't it? When the leader gets to play the one note that a violinist is allowed to play on this string slash percussion instrument.
1: Absolutely.
2: I'm really excited to hear Yunshan Lim here at the Proms. He is one of the wunderkinds of our age.
1: Well, it's an extraordinary sentence from him, as he said that it was when he was nine he decided to take piano a bit more seriously.
0: Yes, I don't think most nine-year-olds do. Here he comes, 22 years old now. Pianist Yunshan Lim taking to the stage on the first night of the Proms to perform Ravel's Piano Concerto in G.

0: Yun Chan Lim playing Ravel's Piano Concerto, Dalia Stasevska conducting the BBC Symphony Orchestra. What a glorious musical journey that work is. Moments of breathless energy. And then the extraordinary, profound intimacy of the slow movements. Sandy, he worshipped George Gershwin. He loved jazz. You hear it all.
1: But you can hear it. You can hear it. He and Gershwin used to go to jazz clubs together, like the Cotton Club, where Duke Ellington was the band leader. Can you imagine such an evening? And it's in the music. But to be in the room with that young man is one of the greatest privileges of my life. I have watched him on video. His hands move so fast, they seem out of focus. It is, honestly, one of the greatest musical moments ever.
0: Wonderful smile there as he has a glass of water backstage. He loves American music, but not just classical music.
1: No, he likes
0: rap,
1: doesn't he?
0: Big fan of 90s rap. Yeah. Tupac and Notorious B.I.G.
1: Well done. You got that one right.
0: Never thought I'd say that at the proms.
1: He's coming back to play. Do we know what he's going to play for us? We're going to find out.
0: Well, I hope he's going to give us one. I can't believe that with the volume and the sheer excitement of the proms audience, he's not going to feel he wants to offer us something else this evening.
1: Something about his hair, his movements, his charisma. He reminds me of the Beatles, when the Beatles were very young. And I've watched videos where Maren Allsop is conducting and she's in tears at the end. She's so overwhelmed. That genius woman, overwhelmed by that young man.
0: It was the Van Cliburn competition that launched him on the international stage. Since then, Yun Chan Lim has made debuts with orchestras throughout the USA, Europe and the Far East. Given recitals at Carnegie Hall at the Verbier Festival, the Concertgebouw in Amsterdam, and recently at the Wigmore Hall in London. 22 years old, as he says, I've made up my mind, I will live my life only for the sake of music. I will give up everything for music.

0: The song Autumn Leaves, the ideal mellow encore from a pianist whose star is surely destined to shine brightly for years to come, Yunshan Lim. Sandy, he can do the high-energy kind of explosive stuff, yeah, but also the tender, introspective thing as well.
1: Well, what's extraordinary about him is that when Maren Allsop talks about him, she says she begins to believe in reincarnation, because she says there's this incredibly young man with this unbelievably old soul, that the poet in him is timeless. And you can feel it. You absolutely can feel it.
2: I love the way he lifted us so high with the concerto and then brought us back down to earth with the mellow autumn leaves.
1: And there's, you know, several thousand people going completely quiet as we wait for that one final note.
0: Yes, absolutely holding the whole hall in his fingers.
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0: I'm Steve Seals. Symphony Cast is in London this week for opening night of the 2026 BBC Proms Festival, one of the longest-running and most celebrated classical music festivals in the world. For the second half of the program, the BBC Symphony Chorus and BBC Singers will now be joining the orchestra for a world premiere and a choral ode to the spirit of music itself. The first work we'll hear on this second half is a new Emily Dickinson-based commission by the Anglo-French composer Josephine Stevenson. She is an Ivor Novello Award-winning composer working across contemporary, classical, and indie music. Her work has been described as a bewitching combination of dissonance and sweet-toned cantabile. The composer says the piece, inspired by both Dickinson and the writer Mae Sarton, reminds us to experience joy in the everyday things. Now back to the booth where Georgia Mann is setting things up for us.
1: And now applause as Dahlia returns. She'll be conducting the world premiere of Josephine Stevenson's Let the Sunrise Not Leave Us Unmoved.

0: the world premiere of That the Sunrise Not Leave Us Unmoved by Josephine Stevenson. Glorious meeting of organ, orchestra and voices, the BBC singers and the BBC Symphony Chorus joining the BBC Symphony Orchestra and conductor Dalia Staszewska. And there is Josephine Stevenson taking a bow.
1: It's sort of ridiculous, but because we met her, I feel so proud of her. I feel sort of maternal towards her. It was astonishing.
0: Well deserved.
1: Yeah. Really wonderful.
0: The British French composer, multi-talented musician, working in multiple genres, singer and instrumentalist, as well as composer.
2: Well, we've already heard a bit about the final piece on the programme tonight, Gerald Finzi's For St. Cecilia, but it's now time to experience it in full.
0: It was written for a concert held in this very building to mark St. Cecilia's Day in November 1947, St. Cecilia being the patron saint of music. With a text by the poet Edmund Blunden, it's both a tribute to the singing saint herself and a homage to England's rich musical heritage, honouring composers from Byrd and Dowland to Purcell and Handel. It's one of Finzi's largest and most ambitious scores, music that is unmistakably his, lyrical, deeply humane, and infused with a very English pastoral warmth.
2: Sandy, poor old Gerald Finzi does also often get kind of overlooked when it comes to the pantheon of great British composers.
1: He does, and what I love is how balanced we're being. We've had a lot of the American, and now we're going to do something that is so
2: very
1: English.
2: Very English.
1: He moved to Wiltshire in the 1930s, and he didn't just compose or collect poetry. He did those things. He grew apples, and what we have here are some apples. Don't you love? This is from the National Fruit Collection in Faversham, Kent. And several of these varieties exist only because he stopped them becoming extinct. And they have fabulous names. There are Norman's Pippin, Meads Broding.
0: Is there a Morris's Russet somewhere?
1: Somewhere in here Morris's Russet, but if I knew which one it was, I wouldn't know. I'm surprised that he has sort of gone away, but so too has Edmund Blunden, the poet, whose words are used in it. He was very prolific at the time and really not very widely read, I think, now.
0: I think there's a Lord Lennox somewhere in there, too.
1: I believe Lord Lennox likes to be a bit bigger.
0: Ah.
1: That's my theory.
0: Right. How wonderful that these apple species that Finzi was so passionate about are still treasured and still cultivated to this day.
1: But this is what I think is that the more we could learn about the composers and the depth of the things that they're interested in. And it isn't just the music. There's so much more. I need to know more about Josephine Stevenson.
2: Yes, me too.
0: For St. Cecilia, Gerald Finzi's ode to the patron saint of music, Dalia Staszewska, conducting Thomas Atkins, our soloist, the last work in this first night of the proms.

0: For St. Cecilia by Gerald Finzi. The ideal piece, I think, for this great classical music festival. It is all about the patron saint of music. Some fantastic performances there from Thomas Atkins. I feel like St. Cecilia was interceding on his behalf. What a gorgeously rich voice he has. Dalia Staszewska conducting the BBC's symphony orchestra, chorus and singers. An immense sound they were making. Sandy Totchnig, I think... St. Cecilia, your favourite saint?
1: I love her because the Romans kept trying to dispatch her in one gruesome way after another and she kept on singing, and that is the kind of dedication the proms expect.
0: Absolutely it is. Well, poetry is so important to this composer, as we were saying, and apples, of course.
2: Yes, he was such a brilliant and sensitive setter of words and music, wasn't he? As Vaughan Williams, who said, there can be no doubt that the sacred spring from which he drank welled up from English poetry.
1: Well, let's hope that the words of Edmund Blunden will come back again as well, now that we've heard the Finzi. I think that's wonderful.
0: Strange how history does bring things back round occasionally.
2: Now, you may think it's all over, but it's not. The first night of the proms coming just 48 hours after we cheered, held our breath and collectively shared the pain of the England football squad. You may have guessed where this is going.
0: Maybe.
2: After each match, the England team and the England fans belted out a spirited version of the Oasis song Wonderwall. Its mix of euphoria and melancholy, making it the perfect football anthem. And guess what? We've had it arranged as a special last night encore. Feel free to sing along at home.

0: a 90s pop anthem which became the soundtrack to the FIFA World Cup this summer. Noel Gallagher's Wonderwall, arranged by Stuart Morley.
1: Our World Cup dreams may have been dashed, but my goodness, how well the England squad acquitted themselves. It feels so appropriate to celebrate them at this first night of the Proms.
2: Just listen to that. Anybody who ever dared accuse the Proms of taking themselves too seriously, that is joy.
0: What a night. I mean, just as concert as a whole has been joyful.
2: Honestly, it's just gone in a flash. I've just been sitting here grinning the whole time.
1: I'm really impressed that you knew all the words
2: you
1: to that,
2: did.
1: Sandy.
2: Thank you very much.
1: I mean, very, very impressive. I didn't put you down as an Oasis fan.
0: Somebody call the Gallaghers.
1: We could have done Hey Jude, I guess, as another
2: now,
1: alternative.
2: That one I do know.
0: Me too.
3: Indeed, you never quite know what to expect at the Proms, especially on the first end last night. Well, our thanks to our friends from the BBC for guiding us through this first night of the 2026 BBC Proms Festival from the Royal Albert Hall. And we'll be back next week, and indeed throughout the rest of the summer here on SymphonyCast. I'm Steve Seal. 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In the time we have remaining, here's a bit more from the BBC Symphony Orchestra. Here they are, led by Gennady Rozjestvensky, in music of Rachmaninoff from his Symphony No. 1 on SymphonyCast.

0: The Symphony No. 1 by Sergei Rachmaninoff, the BBC Symphony Orchestra, conducted by Gennady Rozjedzvensky on SymphonyCast. 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I'm Steve Seal. 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

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Pat Petrosky joining you tonight with Mainstream Jazz. Let's begin our jazz tonight with a pretty piece here from tenor sax man Michael Brecker and his quintet. Pat Metheny is featured on guitar, Brad Meldow on piano, John Patitucci bass, and Jack DeJohnette on drums. From the album Pilgrimage, here is Michael Brecker with 5 months from midnight on 88.5 FM KTEP.

Guitarist Russell Malone here on 88.5 FM KTEP. His album titled Playground gave us the piece You Should Know Better. In front of Russell Malone, it was Diane Reeves from her Bridges album, a piece titled I Remember, featuring Mulgrew Miller on piano. And we began the show with tenor saxophonist Michael Brecker and his quintet from his album Pilgrimage with 5 Months from Midnight. Good evening, Pat Petrosky along with you tonight. Thanks for listening to Jazz with me on this Wednesday night. Stay tuned. Coming up, I have music from Bunny Berrigan and his orchestra, a classic piece from them. Also, tenor sax man Sonny Rollins. And later on in the hour, we'll hear from Billie Holiday. Do stay tuned for that. Here's music for you now from trumpet great Chet Baker and his group. This is the Pent Up House on 88.5 FM. KTEP.

sight of you. I dream, dream day and night of you. And I scheme,

Tenor sax man Sonny Rollins and his quartet here on 88.5 FM KTEP, an album recorded back in 1962 titled The Bridge, and that is Without a Song. And together with Sonny Rollins on tenor sax, I feature Jim Hall on guitar. Bunny Berrigan and his orchestra gave us the classic piece, I Can't Get Started, and the set began with trumpeter Chet Baker with Pent Up House. Good evening, Pat Petrosky along with you on this Wednesday night. If you have questions about any of the music you're listening to tonight, go to our webpage at ktep.org and look up Wednesday Night Jazz. I publish my complete playlist every Wednesday night. If you'd like to know the music you're listening to, just head over to ktep.org and check out Wednesday Night Jazz. Here's something for you now from trumpeter Lee Morgan and his quintet. The great Joe Henderson is on tenor sax on this piece. Barry Harris is on piano, Bob Cranshaw bass, and Billy Higgins on drums from the album The Sidewinder. Here's Lee Morgan with Gary's Notebook.

empty pockets don't ever make the grave. Mama may have, Papa may have, but God bless the child that's got.

Jazz from the Miles Davis Quintet here on KTEP, the second great Miles Davis Quintet, featuring Miles on trumpet, Wayne Shorter on tenor sax, Herbie Hancock on piano, Ron Carter bass, and Tony Williams on the drums. This piece comes from the album Sorcerer, and it's a piece written by Wayne Shorter called Masquilero. In front of Miles Davis, we heard from Billie Holiday with her great rendition of God Bless the Child, and a piece called Gary's Notebook from trumpeter Lee Morgan began that set. Good evening. 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Pat Petrosky along with you tonight. Jazz for you now, recorded live at the Glasgow International Jazz Festival. It's tenor saxophonist Stan Getz and his quartet, Kenny Barron's on piano, Ray Drummond bass, and Ben Riley on drums. Here's Stan Getz with Voyage.

Jazz from Poncho Sanchez here on 88.5 FM KTEP. Poncho's album called Soul Sauce, Memories of Cal Jader, and that is the song for Cal. In front of that, bassist Ray Brown together with Gene Harris on piano with Teach Me Tonight from their Solar Energy album. And the hour began with tenor saxophonist Dan Getz and his quartet with Voyage. Good evening, Pat Petrosky along with you on this Wednesday night. I hope you're having yourself a beautiful day today. Stay tuned. Coming up in this hour of jazz, I have music for you from Nat King Cole. Also, vibraphonist Milt Jackson. And later on in the hour, we'll hear from pianist Thelonious Monk. Do stay tuned for that. Right now, it's the John Coltrane Quartet. Coltrane on tenor sax with McCoy Tyner on piano, Jimmy Garrison bass, and Elvin Jones on drums, the classic Coltrane Quartet. This is What's New.

KTEP 88.5 FM, alto saxophonist Bud Shank, and the rhythm section. The rhythm section being Cyrus Chestnut on piano, George Mraz bass, and Louis Nash on drums from the album By Request. That is Someday My Prince Will Come. Vibraphonist Milt Jackson right before that from his Burnin' in the Woodhouse album with They Can't Take That Away From Me. Also in that set, we heard from Nat King Cole from After Midnight with Sweet Lorraine, and things began with the John Coltrane Quartet from their beautiful album titled Ballads, and we heard What's New. Good evening, Pat Petrosky along with you on this Wednesday night. Here's something for you now from the album Five by Monk by Five. Five pieces by Thelonious Monk, performed by the Thelonious Monk Quintet. And the quintet here is Monk on piano, Thad Jones on cornet, Charlie Rouse is on tenor saxophone, Sam Jones bass, and Art Taylor on drums. Here's Thelonious Monk with Jackie Ng on 88.5 FM, KTEP.

0: KTEP 88.5 FM, jazz from the Horace Silver Quintet, a piece recorded in 1964 and released on the album Song for My Father. That is Que Pasa. And the Horace Silver Quintet is Horace Silver on piano, Carmel Jones on trumpet, Joe Henderson's on tenor saxophone, Teddy Smith on bass, and Roger Humphreys on the drums. In front of that, music from Shirley Horn, recorded live in New York in 2005 with I Didn't Know What Time It Was. And the set began with pianist Thelonious Monk and his quintet from the album Five by Monk by Five with Jacking. Good evening, Pat Petrosky with you tonight. That's going to wrap things up for me, but the jazz continues. This is KTEP El Paso.
1: Please share this music with your children. They are the future. Let's pass the baton on to them. You're with D. Alexander on Jazz 88.5.

Yes, yes, yes, the voice of Dwight Tribble with Cahill Elzebar's Ritual Trio from Follow the Sun. That was the title track, with Ari Brown on tenor, Junius Paul bass, Duke Payne also on tenor, and bagpipes. Yes, indeed, you've heard it. Thank you so much for joining me. You're right here on Jazz with D. Alexander. More music coming up, so don't go away.

Mike reads people, places, and things from a new kind of dance that was Kwela for Taylor. Greg Ward on alto, Tim Helderman tenor, Jason Repke bass, Mike Reed on drums, Marquise Hill on trumpet. Before that, we had the music of Chris Davis and his jazz tet from Eventide with Actuation. Chris Davis on trumpet with Rajiv Halim on alto, Casey Fitzpatrick tenor, Luke Malowitz trombone, Willem Delisfort piano, Alex Austin bass, and Marcus Evans on drums. Next up, we have the music from Tamika Reed on cello, Maz Swift violin, Sylvia Bonianese on bass, and they are Here and Now from Not Living in Fear, Cultural Differences, of Tamika Reed composition.

Jeremiah Abia, Next Time Around from Life as a Ballad. And you've heard it here on Jazz.

Alan Harris, the latest from him with the genius of Eddie Jefferson, Filthy McNasty, Eric Reed on piano, Willie Jones III on drums, George Delancey bass, Richie Cole alto, and Ralph Moore on tenor. And before that, music from The Baby, Nancy Wilson, Guess Who I Saw Today, sings songs of lost love with Too Late Now. And started that set off part of this hour with Jeff Bradfield with his latest project entitled Yes, and Music for Nine Improvisers. Jeff Bradfield on tenor, Anna Weber flute, Greg Ward alto, Russ Johnson trumpet, Marquise Hill also on trumpet and flugelhorn, Joel Adams trombone, Scott Hesse on guitar, Clark Summers bass, with Dana Hall on drums. Here's more music from Air. From Airtime, Henry Threadgill, alto, Fred Hopkins, bass, Steve McCall, percussion. I'll be right here waiting.

How sweet it is. Ben Patterson on Hammond B3, Ed Cherry on guitar, Jason Tyman on drums, live at Van Gelder's, recorded March 22nd, 2018. Very, very nice. I have a great appreciation for live recordings because everything is right there in the moment. Thank you so much for joining me. I've had a wonderful time. I hope that you've enjoyed the music. Remember to share with your children. Pass the baton on to them. And we certainly do appreciate you supporting live music. If you get an opportunity, take your children out to see how it's done, and they will never forget it. By all means, take care of yourself. Drink plenty of water. Get out and enjoy the sunshine or take a walk, even if it's raining. It's all good. Thank you so much for joining me. You're with D. Alexander.

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Ms. Carmen McRae, from Sarah, dedicated to you, tenderly, accompanied by Ms. Shirley Horn and her trio, with Charles Abels on electric bass and Steve Williams on drums. Thank you so much for joining me. This is Dee Alexander. I'm so happy to be here with you. Hope you are having a beautiful day, a wonderful night. More music coming up for you, just like that, classics as well as new music. So I invite you to stay with me as we take this journey together through this wonderful music. This is Jazz.

Mike Clark drums, and that was a Donald Harrison composition, The Sandcastle Headhunter. Before that, we had music from El Echo featuring Guillermo Nohojewicz from Two Worlds, and that track was entitled Chacarera de Paloma. Next up, we have music from Jared Gold from Emergence featuring Dave Stryker, Billy Hart, and this track is It Ain't Necessarily So.

Jeff Bradfield from his latest disc, Yes, and music for Nine Improvisers. That was Prelude. Jeff Bradfield on tenor, Anna Weber on flute, Greg Ward alto, Russ Johnson trumpet, Marquise Hill also on trumpet, Joel Adams trombone, Scott Hesse guitar, Clark Summers bass, and Dana Hall on drums. And you've heard it here on Jazz with D. Alexander. Here's Michika Fukumori from Piano Images. Tomorrow is full of promises.

Theo Hill, his latest from Interstellar Adventures, that was The Comet. Theo Hill on piano, Rashawn Carter bass, Rudy Royston on drums. And before that, the latest from Greg Fishman, the title track from So You Say. Greg Fishman on tenor, Doug Webb tenor, Mitch Foreman piano, Kevin Axt bass, and Dan Schnell on drums. And coming up, the music of Mr. Gregory Porter from Take Me to the Alley with Insanity.

Wayne Escoffery from Vortex, Tears for Carolyn. Thank you so much for joining me. You're with D. Alexander. Hope you've enjoyed the music. You've heard it right here. Thelonious Monk, I'm confessing that I love you.

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Wayne Escoffery from Vortex, that was In His Eyes. Thank you so much for joining me. You've heard it right here on Jazz with D. Alexander.

The Queen of Soul, just right there showing you that she could sing anything. She could sing jazz, gospel, blues, classical music. You could not put her in a box, and she could do it all with such great precision and grace. We recently lost the Queen of Soul, Aretha Franklin, gone but not forgotten, definitely left a great legacy of music for us to enjoy into infinity. Before that, we had Errol Garner from Night Concert. That was Cheek to Cheek. Next up, we have music from Pat Martino from Formidable, El Hombre.

Thelonious Monk, Just You, Just Me. And you've heard it here on Jazz. Oliver Lake, Organ Quartet, From What I Heard, with Thank You.

Miss Lori Shelley, Hold On, Baby Belong, Baby Strong, Time is a Healer. That is the latest from Miss Lori Shelley. Absolutely beautiful. Before that, we heard from Miss Leslie Pinchik, pianist, and her project, You Eat My Food, You Drink My Wine, You Steal My Girl, and the name of the track, Mortal. And prior to that, Mr. Alan Harris, from his tribute to the late, great Eddie Jefferson, the genius of Eddie Jefferson, with Waltz for a Rainy Bebop Evening. Next up, we have music from Mr. J.D. Allen from Lovestone, Stranger in Paradise.

J.D. Allen, tenor. Liberty Elman, guitar. Greg August, bass. Rudy Royston on drums. Thank you so much for joining me today. I've had a wonderful time. I hope that you have enjoyed the music. I certainly have had a ball presenting it to you. And I do not take this for granted at all, sharing this music with you. It is a beautiful thing. I like to do my part in making your day, your evening, or your afternoon a wonderful one by sharing this music with you. Please share this music with your children. They are the future. Let's pass the baton on to them. Until we are together again, I hope that you take care of yourself, drink plenty of water. Until then, I bid you adieu. This is Dee Alexander, and this is jazz. Larry Gray from 123, Meditation in D.

0: 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Hey,
1: Eddie Jefferson from The Godfather of Vocalese and Keep Walking. That was Betsy Fessmeyer joining him on vocals, Wayman Reed on trumpet, Richie Cole on alto, Mickey Tucker on organ, Rick Laird on bass, and Eddie Gladden on drums. Eddie Jefferson getting us started off this hour. You're listening to Jazz with Dave Schwann. Great to have you aboard. We hope things are going just fine for you. Hope the music makes it even better. These guys will, that's for sure. This is from a very exciting set recorded in March of 2009 at Dizzy's Club Coca-Cola in New York. Eric Reed and Cyrus Chestnut together, duo pianists, with Desron Douglas on bass and Willie Jones III on drums. The CD's called Plenty Swing, Plenty Soul, and here's the opening cut, I'll Remember April.

That's just for starters. That opens up Plenty Swing, Plenty Soul, the CD from Eric Reed and Cyrus Chestnut on pianos, Desron Douglas on bass, and Willie Jones III on drums, from a set at Dizzy's Club Coca-Cola at Jazz at Lincoln Center in New York in March of 2009. As I say, that just gets things going. Their version of Two Bass Hit is incredible. They also do It Don't Mean a Thing If It Ain't Got That Swing, and then the final cut, Plenty Swing, Plenty Soul. That's an understatement. This CD is highly recommended. You're listening to Jazz with Dave Schwann. Here's somebody else who comes highly recommended, Frank Morgan. This is from a set at the Jazz Standard in New York. Here is All Blues.

Frank Morgan, live at the Jazz Standard in New York in 2003, and of course, All Blues by Miles Davis. Frank on alto, George Cable's piano, Curtis Lundy bass, and Billy Hart on drums. That's from the CD City Nights. We will be hearing from Miles himself from concerts in 1960 in Europe in just a few minutes. Please stay with us. 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

Line for Lions, Chet Baker and Stan Getz. And up next, Miles in concert in 1960 in Paris, March of 1960. This is part of a 4-CD set that's been issued called the Bootleg Series. In fact, Volume 6 of this series. Miles Davis and John Coltrane, The Final Tour, it's called, the Bootleg Series, Volume 6. It includes three cities, various concerts in three cities, Paris, Stockholm, and Copenhagen. We're going to hear something from the Paris concert in March of 1960. Miles on trumpet, Train on tenor, Wynton Kelly piano, Paul Chambers on bass, and Jimmy Cobb on drums, a tune that was included in the first record for Columbia Records that Miles did, called Roundabout Midnight. Here is Bye Bye Blackbird.

Miles Davis in concert in Paris, March 21st, 1960, and Bye Bye Blackbird. That is from Volume 6 of the Bootleg series, Miles Davis and John Coltrane, the final tour, with Miles on trumpet, of course, Train on tenor. The audience sure did love him, didn't they? Wynton Kelly on piano, Paul Chambers bass, and Jimmy Cobb on drums. Of course, classic stuff from Miles Davis. You're listening to Jazz with Dave Schwann. Let's hear from the Scott Gwinnell Jazz Orchestra, a CD dedicated to the music of Mulgrew Miller, also music associated with Mulgrew. Here's the opening cut, Mulgrew-ology.

Mulgrewology. That's the name of the tune by Scott Quinnell that opens up the CD, Mulgrewology, with the Scott Quinnell Jazz Orchestra. Soloing there by James Hughes on soprano sax and Paul Finkbeiner on trumpet. Music composed by Mulgrew Miller on this CD as well, and also music associated with Mulgrew. Scott writes in the booklet notes that Mulgrew Miller was every jazz musician's favorite pianist until his untimely death in 2013. That certainly holds true. Our thanks for joining us this hour. We hope you enjoyed all the great American music we call jazz. Dave Schwann finishing up with Roxy Coss and her tune called Free to Be.

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George Gershwin's tune Soon, done by trombonist Nick Finzer from his CD No Arrival. Joining Nick, Lucas Pino on sax, Victor Gould on piano, Alex Wintz on guitar, Dave Barron the bassist, and Jimmy McBride on drums. You're listening to Jazz with Dave Schwann. Great to have you with us. Hope you can stick around for a lot of great music to come. Always a pleasure to bring you the great American music we call jazz, and a pleasure to bring you Oscar Peterson. Boy, what an historic set here from July of 1961 at the London House in Chicago. The legendary album on Verve called The Sound of the Trio. Here's Oscar, along with Ray Brown on bass and Ed Thigpen on drums, and Trichotism.

the legendary Oscar Peterson Trio, live at the London House in Chicago in July of 1961. And Oscar Pettiford's tune, Trichotism, that opens up the legendary album on Verve called The Sound of the Trio. The London House was one of Oscar Peterson's favorite places to play and played there many times. London House featuring Oscar and his trios, also people like George Shearing over the years. And closed in the 1970s, one of the most venerable places in Chicago to hear jazz and great music. The building in which it resided is still there. It's a classic Art Deco-like a skyscraper on the southwest corner of Michigan Avenue and Wacker Drive. The actual room where the London House was has been a number of fast food restaurants over the years, but the building still stands. So if you're ever in the heart of downtown Chicago, the south end of the Magnificent Mile, and happen to be walking past the southwest corner of Michigan and Wacker, tip your hat. That's where the London House was. You're listening to Jazz with Dave Schwann. Here's another great trio, Hank Jones on piano, Dave Holland on bass, and Billy Higgins on drums from their CD called The Oracle and Beautiful Love.

a trio that came together very well, and under the leadership of Hank Jones, it would be hard not to. Hank on piano, Dave Holland, the bassist, and Billy Higgins on drums, and Beautiful Love from their CD called The Oracle. You're listening to Jazz with Dave Schwann. So much more great music ahead. Please stay.

Ella Fitzgerald at the Montreux Jazz Festival with Day by Day, Tommy Flanagan on piano, Keeter Betts bass, Bobby Durham on drums, from the Montreux Festival of July 1977. Art Blakey and the Jazz Messengers up next. The Messengers featuring Wallace Roney on trumpet, Kenny Garrett on alto, Jean Toussaint is the tenor player, Tim Williams on trombone, Peter Washington bass, Donald Brown on piano. This is from their recording, Feeling Good. Here is Wayne Shorter's One by One.

the great Art Blakey, with the Jazz Messengers. The messengers in this case, Wallace Roney on trumpet, Kenny Garrett on alto, Jean Toussaint tenor, Tim Williams trombone, Donald Brown piano, and Peter Washington on bass, with Wayne Shorter's One by One, and that was from their CD, Feeling Good. Art Blakey gave us so much great music over 50, 60 years, however long he was on this earth with us, not only giving us great music, and what exciting music, but giving us young players that became great in and of themselves. Art Blakey and the Jazz Messengers. You're listening to Jazz with Dave Schwann. And speaking of Wayne Shorter, whose tune One by One we just heard, here's another Wayne Shorter tune done by Tim Warfield, Sleeping Dancer, Sleep On.

a beautiful piece of music by Wayne Shorter. A waltz, really. And that makes sense when you think of the title, Sleeping Dancer, Sleep On. You could dance through that, couldn't you? Beautifully played by Tim Warfield on sax, Terrell Stafford on trumpet. Don't you love the Hammond B3 work there also? Pat Bianchi at work on the Hammond. Byron Landham on drums. Byron knows how to support a player on the Hammond B3 and an ensemble, having played with Joey DeFrancesco for a long time. And Daniel Sadownik on percussion. That's from Tim Warfield's CD called Jazzland. Here's Milt Jackson and Ray Brown at the Montreux Jazz Festival with You Are My Sunshine.

You Are My Sunshine, Milt Jackson Vibes, Ray Brown Bass, Clark Terry Flugelhorn, Eddie Lockjaw Davis Tenor, Monty Alexander Piano, Jimmy Smith Drums. You're listening to Jazz with Dave Schwann. We thank you very much for joining us this hour and hope you enjoyed all the great American music we call jazz. Dave Schwann finishing up with Kenneth Brown from his CD Three Down, and it's cool.

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1: 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Coming up next, to devotees of the Grateful Dead, the first 9 days of August are known as the Days Between. This annual celebration commemorates the birth and death of guitarist Jerry Garcia. Stay tuned. Along the roadways, I-10 east to Trans Mountain Road. This on the west side. Those lanes are closed off until later on this morning, probably around 6, and Loop 375 west at Fonseca, also under construction.
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9: Good morning, I'm Michelle Martin with news about a note. An organ in eastern Germany changed chords on Wednesday, adding an eighth note to the seven it had been playing. A single note is news because the organ is playing composer John Cage's organ squared as slow as possible. One of his only instructions was to play it as slowly as possible. This version will take nearly 700 years. It's been going since 2001, and NPR has been covering it almost as long. You'll never hear the end of it. It's Morning Edition.
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0: 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I'm Leila Fadel.
9: And I'm Michelle Martin. Followers of the Grateful Dead call this week the Days Between, that is, the days between the anniversaries of the birth and death of guitarist Jerry Garcia. Musicians who have played with or followed in the footsteps of the Grateful Dead are among the many who observe. As part of a series from NPR Music about the Dead's legacy, Felix Contreras spoke with some of them.
11: Some people are born deadheads and some have to find their way to the band. On paper, you'd assume that Jim James would be the lifelong sort of fan. His band, My Morning Jacket, is known for a quirky, twangy sound rooted in folk and sprinkled with psychedelia. Except for a long time, he hated the Grateful Dead. But his mind began to change when he started listening to the Dead's acoustic songs, like Candyman, which he covered on a massive 2016 tribute album to the band called Day of the Dead.
12: I think there's a beautiful bravery and freedom in the Dead, because sometimes they don't do a good job. You know, sometimes it's a mess. You're in bad notes and they're lost for a while, and then they find it again or whatever, you know, and that's life.
11: Jeff Tweedy's band Wilco also contributed a cover to that tribute album, a fiery early Dead jam called St. Stephen. They performed it with Dead guitarist Bob Weir. As a musician, Tweedy says he's fascinated by the idea that if you consider the band's individual parts, the whole of the Grateful Dead should not have worked.
13: It really is kind of a miracle, you know, that it would work. that a bass player not consistently interested in the root note would work with a guy that cut his teeth playing bluegrass and different types of music, and then a young kid that seems to know every chord voicing in the world.
11: Another miracle many have learned from? The Dead's improv skills. In 2018, Weir handpicked the veteran producer and musician Don Was to play bass in his trio called The Wolf Bros.
14: My first thought was, I'm going to take a master class from this fearless improviser, and I'm going to learn how to stop thinking so much, and I'm going to learn how to not be afraid to take a leap with things, and then I'm going to apply that to every aspect of my life.
11: Graham Lesh was literally born into the Grateful Dead life. His father was Phil Lesh, the band's founding bassist. His dad died in 2024, and Graham now plays the Dead songs with his own band. What Phil Lesh taught his son is a lesson that applies to anyone who plays the music of the Dead, whether you're on the front porch with your kids or on a stage in front of thousands.
15: My folks describe the Grateful Dead as a big old oak tree. The roots were like the jazz and the blues, and the trunk is the band members, and the branches and the leaves are everyone inspired by them. That's what I am, all of us. And it'll grow and grow, and not every tree lives forever, but it outlives all of us.
11: And so, the long, strange trip may indeed go on forever. Felix Contreras, NPR News.
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0: you're collecting benefits today, there are fewer workers paying into the system. None of that's a surprise. Forecasters have known for years this economic crunch is coming. But as Mark Goldwine of the Committee for a Responsible Federal Budget told senators, they no longer have the luxury of waiting decades to find a fix.
1: In just 6 years, the retirement program is projected to be insolvent. That's not far off.
0: Unless Congress steps in before then, some 70 million Social Security recipients will see their benefits cut automatically by 22%. For the average senior, that would mean about $500 less each month. Nancy Lamond of AARP says that would be a disaster.
2: At AARP, we hear every single day what Social Security means to our members. 43% of older households rely on Social Security for more than half of their income.
0: To close the looming gap in Social Security's finances, Congress has to either raise taxes, cut benefits, or some combination of the two. Senate Democrats proposed higher taxes on the wealthy, but Wisconsin Republican Ron Johnson warned against that.
3: That's the golden goose. It's those people that take that money, they don't put it in a mattress. They invest it in businesses and grow the economy, which I would argue is the number one component of the solution for all these problems, particularly Social Security. We have to grow our economy.
0: Any cut in benefits, such as raising the retirement age, would likely be phased in over time. But Lamond says AARP is strongly opposed.
2: Our message today is simple. Protect and strengthen Social Security without cutting the benefits Americans have earned through a lifetime of work.
0: Some lawmakers want to appoint a special commission to review the options and make recommendations. Others insist that's just passing the buck. So far, there's little consensus on how to proceed, and the economic cliff keeps getting closer. Scott Horsley, NPR News, Washington.
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5: 619 on KTEP. Good morning. There's an overturned vehicle on the west side of Trans Mountain Road and Gateway. Make that Desert Boulevard, North Desert Boulevard. Traffic is backed up. Try to avoid the area. Along Loop 375, not seeing any major issues. All lanes should be open by now along Fonseca, westbound. But the main concern this morning is on the west side. That is near Trans Mountain Road and North Desert Boulevard. We're expecting another hot day ahead, a high of 102, which is about 5 degrees above normal. But then there's scattered showers and thunderstorms in the forecast for later on this evening. It'll be mostly cloudy with a low of 75, the chance of rain at about 30%. It's 80 degrees on KTEP, the time now 6:20.
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9: 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I'm Leila Fadel.
10: And I'm Michelle Martin. Good morning. The Senate Homeland Security Committee is scheduled to vote this morning whether to hold Dr. Anthony Fauci in contempt of Congress. Fauci was the nation's foremost infectious disease expert during the COVID-19 pandemic. Republicans on that Senate panel want to hold him in contempt after he refused to answer their questions last week during a hearing about his pandemic-era decisions. NPR congressional reporter Eric McDaniel is covering that vote and is with us now. Good morning, Eric.
11: Good morning.
10: Do you want to remind us of what Senate Republicans say Dr. Fauci did to provoke this?
11: Well, Fauci has long been targeted by those who feel

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1: Here in El Paso, temperatures are 3 to 5 degrees warmer than usual. So how do you cool off? Maybe just a run through the sprinklers would help. There is a 40% chance of showers and thunderstorms after 4 p.m. today. That sounds helpful. Areas of blowing dust after 5 p.m. It will be mostly sunny and hot, a high of 102 degrees. And then we'll increase that chance of rain to 60% later on this evening, down to 75 degrees. And coming up next on Morning Edition, two devotees of the Grateful Dead. The first 9 days of August are known as the Days Between. This annual celebration commemorates the birth and death of guitarist Jerry Garcia. Stay tuned.
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7: Good morning, I'm Michelle Martin with news about a note. An organ in eastern Germany changed chords on Wednesday, adding an eighth note to the seven it had been playing. A single note is news because the organ is playing composer John Cage's organ squared as slow as possible. One of his only instructions was to play it as slowly as possible. This version will take nearly 700 years. It's been going since 2001, and NPR has been covering it almost as long. You'll never hear the end of it. It's Morning Edition.
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8: 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I'm Leila Fadel.
7: And I'm Michelle Martin. Followers of the Grateful Dead call this week the Days Between, that is, the days between the anniversaries of the birth and death of guitarist Jerry Garcia. Musicians who have played with or followed in the footsteps of the Grateful Dead are among the many who observe. As part of a series from NPR Music about the Dead's legacy, Felix Contreras spoke with some of them.
9: Some people are born deadheads and some have to find their way to the band. On paper, you'd assume that Jim James would be the lifelong sort of fan. His band, My Morning Jacket, is known for a quirky, twangy sound rooted in folk and sprinkled with psychedelia. Except for a long time, he hated the Grateful Dead. But his mind began to change when he started listening to the Dead's acoustic songs, like Candyman, which he covered on a massive 2016 tribute album to the band called Day of the Dead.
10: I think there's a beautiful bravery and freedom in the Dead, because sometimes they don't do a good job. Sometimes it's a mess. You're in bad notes and they're lost for a while, and then they find it again or whatever, you know, and that's life.
9: Jeff Tweedy's band Wilco also contributed a cover to that tribute album, a fiery early Dead jam called St. Stephen. They performed it with Dead guitarist Bob Weir. As a musician, Tweedy says he's fascinated by the idea that if you consider the band's individual parts, the whole of the Grateful Dead should not have worked.
11: It really is kind of a miracle, you know, that it would work. that a bass player not consistently interested in the root note would work with a guy that cut his teeth playing bluegrass and different types of music, and then a young kid that seems to know every chord voicing in the world.
9: Another miracle many have learned from? The Dead's improv skills. In 2018, Weir handpicked the veteran producer and musician Don Was to play bass in his trio called The Wolf Bros.
12: My first thought was, I'm going to take a master class from this fearless improviser, and I'm going to learn how to stop thinking so much, and I'm going to learn how to not be afraid to take a leap with things, and then I'm going to apply that to every aspect of my life.
9: Graham Lesh was literally born into the Grateful Dead life. His father was Phil Lesh, the band's founding bassist. His dad died in 2024, and Graham now plays the Dead songs with his own band. What Phil Lesh taught his son is a lesson that applies to anyone who plays the music of the Dead, whether you're on the front porch with your kids or on a stage in front of thousands.
13: My folks describe the Grateful Dead as a big old oak tree. The roots were like the jazz and the blues, and the trunk is the band members, and the branches and the leaves are everyone inspired by them. That's what I am, all of us. And it'll grow and grow, and not every tree lives forever, but outlives all of us.
9: And so, the long, strange trip may indeed go on forever. Felix Contreras, NPR News.
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0: society, people with heart attacks to come to a hospital and not get appropriate treatment. 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
5: Live from NPR News in Washington, I'm Dave Mattingly. The man suspected of starting one of three large wildfires burning near Spokane, Washington, is scheduled to be arraigned today. 37-year-old Aaron Farinacci is charged with first-degree arson. He's being held on $1 million bond. Those fires have destroyed hundreds of homes. Anna King with Northwest Public Broadcasting says the flames have forced people, pets, and livestock to move to safety.
6: Horses often talk to each other when they're upset or confused. Many animals have been evacuated to Spokane's fairground.
7: He's beautiful.
6: Bubbles, the part draft horse, has been a bit off his feed and water. He's not used to being stalled. Lou Hill of Spokane said it was scary to have phone numbers written across Bubbles' coat in case he became lost.
8: You can feel that they're scared too, and they know something's coming, and so they have just as much urgency to be safe.
6: The people are stressed too, but many say working with the livestock, cleaning stalls, and filling water buckets helps. For NPR News, I'm Anna King in Spokane, Washington.
5: A report from ADP suggests job growth in the U.S. economy slowed last month. Private employers added 44,000 jobs in July. This is NPR News. A Senate committee has voted to hold Dr. Anthony Fauci in contempt of Congress after he declined to answer questions from lawmakers at a hearing last week. Fauci invoked his Fifth Amendment right against self-incrimination more than 100 times when he appeared before the Senate Homeland Security Committee and was peppered with questions about the federal government's response to the COVID pandemic. The resolution is being referred to the Justice Department. It was 81 years ago today the U.S. dropped an atomic bomb on Hiroshima in Japan near the end of World War II. NPR's Anthony Kuhn says thousands of people gathered in a park today to commemorate it.
9: Around 50,000 people gathered in Hiroshima's Peace Park and observed a moment of silence, commemorating the exact moment the U.S. atomic bomb was dropped. By the end of 1945, 140,000 people had died as a result. Hiroshima Mayor Kazumi Matsui called on world leaders to abolish nuclear weapons. Downplaying the inhumanity of nuclear weapons and accepting the use of force to pursue one's own prosperity, he said, risk cycles of violent retaliation that could ultimately result in another Hiroshima or Nagasaki. Asked at a press conference whether Japan would continue its ban on nuclear weapons, Prime Minister Sanae Takaichi said only that her country currently upholds the ban. Anthony Kuhn, NPR News.
5: I'm Dave Mattingly in Washington.
2: And it's 8:34 on this Thursday. Again, it is August 6th. Still to come, despite a deadly public health crisis, most U.S. doctors, nurses, and other health workers turn away many patients with alcohol and drug addiction without offering them science-based medications. And up next, President Trump gave a speech in Las Vegas yesterday where he praised the U.S. economy, but workers in the city say his administration's policies aren't helping. And if you're looking for a smart way to reach an engaged local audience, underwriting programming on KTEP helps your business stand out while supporting public radio in our community. To learn more about underwriting opportunities on KTEP, visit ktep.org. or contact Maria Rubio today at 915-747-5212.
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7: It's Morning Edition from NPR News. I'm Michelle Martin.
11: And I'm Leila Fadel. Good morning. President Trump traveled back to Las Vegas to try and pitch voters that his economic agenda is working.
12: I saw polls today on television that say, Donald Trump polls on the economy aren't good. The economy is the greatest economy we've ever had by far.
7: In a city that relies heavily on tourism, though, tipped workers say Trump's policies are not helping.
11: NPR White House correspondent Deepa Shivram is in Las Vegas and joins us now. Good morning, Deepa.
13: Good morning.
11: So polling does show Trump's approval rating on the economy is dipping, even among his own supporters. What was his message yesterday in Las Vegas?
13: Trump is really struggling when it comes to trying to sell his economic agenda, as prices of goods have gotten higher since the U.S. and Israel started war with Iran. A new Reuters Ipsos poll shows that for the first time in almost 10 years, more Americans prefer Democrats to Republicans on handling the economy. And that's bad news for Republicans in the upcoming midterm elections. But in the last few months, I will say Trump's message hasn't really changed much. He continues to insist that the economy is great. He says any high prices are there because he inherited it from Democrats. And he says people are making money thanks to his policies, including no taxes on tips.
11: Now, you spoke with some workers in Vegas. Are policies like no tax on tips popular?
13: Yeah, I chatted with several workers in Vegas, some of whom said they did see higher tax refunds this year. But I also spoke to workers who said there are economic factors, other ones, that are making things difficult. Mario Sandoval is one of those workers. He's been a server at Binion's Steakhouse in downtown Las Vegas for 40 years. And he referred to himself as a tipped worker, but he put the tipped part in air quotes, and I asked him why.
14: I've experienced 9/11, 2008, the pandemic. And I have to tell you, our income right now is at the level of 9/11. It's bad.
13: He says people aren't eating out and tipping the way they used to. So he's getting tips, but not as much. Now, any worker in Vegas will point out that June, July, and August are the slower months for tourist season here. But Sandoval says his restaurant started seeing a decline last year. According to the Las Vegas Convention and Visitors Authority, tourism did decline more than 7% in 2025. And there was a noticeable drop in visitors from Canada, which is a nationwide trend after Trump's soured relations with Canada over tariffs and, you know, saying that he wants to make them the 51st state. So Trump is here plugging no tax on tips as a way to put money back in people's pockets. But there are a lot of folks in Vegas I spoke with who say that with declining tourism and higher prices, it's not enough.
11: How are Republican candidates there trying to message around Trump's policies?
13: Yeah, the interesting thing I noticed while spending time here is that while Trump is on stage saying his economy is a success and at times mocking the idea of affordability, Republicans like Marty O'Donnell, who's running for Congress in this area, are taking a little bit of a different approach. He's trying to argue that life should be more affordable, that one job should be enough to get by. It's actually kind of a similar argument to what Democratic candidates are saying here too. So I found that really striking that someone like O'Donnell, who supports President Trump, is making a pitch on stage that sounds really different than how the president talks about the economy.
11: Did Trump talk at all about some of the latest primary results?
13: Yeah, for a speech that was billed as talking about his economic agenda, Trump spent a lot of time talking about a lot of other things, including some of the races from Tuesday night. He specifically railed against Dr. Abdul El-Sayed, a progressive candidate who won the Democratic Senate primary in Michigan, and he criticized Wisconsin's Francesca Hong, who's running for governor. And Trump brought up something he's been talking about more recently, which is how the direction of the Democratic Party, he says, is trending toward communism, which Trump says is a threat. But in his remarks, he also implied that Republicans would face off better against more left-wing Democratic candidates. And he said he thinks he's, quote, happy that El-Sayed won.
11: That's NPR's Deepa Shivram. Thank you, Deepa.
13: Thank you.
7: When a public health crisis hits the U.S., doctors and nurses are almost always on the front lines. But NPR has found something very different is happening with the epidemic of illnesses caused by addiction. Research shows even as deaths soared, most clinicians are still actively avoiding treating people who are grappling with alcohol and street drug use. NPR addiction correspondent Brian Mann is with us now to tell us more about this. Good morning, Brian.
15: Hi, Michelle.
7: You spent weeks researching this story. What did you find?
15: You know, addiction, Michelle, is one of the most common illnesses in the U.S., and alcohol and street drugs like fentanyl, they're causing more than 250,000 deaths a year. That's according to federal data. But NPR reviewed research and interviewed more than a dozen medical experts, and we found many doctors still resist or avoid helping these patients. Dr. Bobby Mukamala is with the American Medical Association.
16: There are too few physicians that are treating substance use disorder and too few patients that kind of receive that evidence-based treatment.
15: New federal data found that in 2025, more than 80% of people with substance use disorders didn't receive any help at all for their addiction. And without care, a lot of those people are getting really sick and they're dying.
7: Why aren't more doctors and nurses participating in this kind of care?
15: There's consensus this is one legacy of America's long drug war. Substance use disorders are now considered treatable illnesses. But for decades, addiction was seen by many as a moral or criminal issue. Many forms of addiction still involve illegal drugs. And research shows that led to fear and hostility in the general public, and the same stigma turns up in surveys of medical professionals. Robert DeFord is with a group called Shatterproof that works to convince clinicians to treat opioid addiction.
17: Persistent stigma, right? They don't want these people around them. They don't think that the drugs that we have that are FDA-approved medications are really going to actually help the patient. That is what I would say is a fatal flaw in our system.
15: And DeFord himself is in recovery from addiction. He says he's experienced this kind of medical bias from his own doctors.
7: What should doctors and other clinicians be doing differently?
15: Well, the science on this is clear. As DeFord mentioned, there are really good prescription medications for treating the deadliest forms of addiction. That's alcohol and opioids. They've been shown for decades to be highly effective at reducing cravings and preventing overdoses. Research shows these treatments are fairly low risk for misuse by patients, but the vast majority of clinicians simply don't offer them. Dr. Judy Chertok, who treats patients and researches addiction care at the University of Pennsylvania, told me if more health workers did offer these treatments in doctors' offices and clinics and hospitals, it would save a lot of lives.
0: I do think the impact would be transformative. We have tremendous opportunities to intervene.
15: Instead, many addiction patients are being turned away with very little treatment or no care at all.
7: Is there any effort to change this?
15: Absolutely. But most people I interviewed say progress is slow, and they point, Michelle, to one fact that they describe as troubling. Decades after the opioid crisis erupted, most medical and nursing schools in the U.S. still don't teach addiction care as a core, normalized part of medical practice. Experts told me that needs to change, but for now, we're training another generation of clinicians, many without the skills and the confidence they need to treat these addiction patients.
7: That is NPR addiction correspondent Brian Mann. More of his reporting on this story later on All Things Considered. Brian, thank you.
15: Thank you.
7: This is NPR News.
2: 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The air quality today on the index is 175, which is worse than yesterday at about the same time. So everyone may begin to experience health effects. Members of sensitive groups may experience more serious health effects. You might want to wear a mask today. Thanks for starting your day with Morning Edition from NPR News. It's now 8:43. 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And the good news is we're expecting rain later on this afternoon and into the evening.
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11: Good morning, I'm Leila Faldil. An Italian woman went to check her lotto ticket at the store and was told it was non-payable. She thought that meant she lost, so she threw it away, but it just meant she won so much money, the store couldn't pay it out. When she realized, she called up local sanitation workers for help. They spent 2 days digging through trash and found it. She's on the hook for the cost of the search, but her million-euro prize should be more than enough to cover it. It's Morning Edition.
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7: This is Morning Edition from NPR News. I'm Michelle Martin.
11: And I'm Leila Faldil. Weeds can be the bane of a farmer's existence, so many use herbicides to control them. Drift from one of those chemicals is raising concerns. For years, dicamba has been part of a legal fight that brought new regulations, but no end to the controversy. Harvest Public Media's Will Bauer reports.
21: On Kevin Johnson's farm in eastern Illinois near the Indiana border, weeds can be a really big issue. He and his family grow corn and soybeans, and they care a lot about the soil. Instead of tilling the field to kill the weeds, Johnson relies on a mixture of herbicides, including dicamba.
22: We have to have every tool in the toolbox. Weeds are not getting easier to kill.
21: Dicamba is a potent weed killer that many farmers have used since the 1960s. Agrochemical companies like Bayer, Syngenta, and BASF all produce it. The herbicide is so powerful that it can kill more than weeds, like grapes, tomatoes, even some trees. Soybeans and cotton that have not been genetically modified are also at risk. Aaron Hager, a weed science professor at the University of Illinois, says using dicamba can be a contentious topic, even among farmers, because after it's sprayed above a certain temperature, it can vaporize and travel for miles.
23: The dicamba mindset among end users or non-end users was like the 2016 presidential election. You were in one camp or the other, and if you weren't in my camp, you were wrong.
21: In 2024, a federal court banned three dicamba-based weed killers for the second time and determined the Environmental Protection Agency broke the law when it allowed their use. Now the EPA has reapproved dicamba for use on two specific genetically modified crops, cotton and soybeans. An agency calls the new regulations the strongest ever. For example, they don't allow dicamba to be sprayed if it's hotter than 95 degrees. The idea being, the hotter the temperature, the greater the risk of dicamba vaporizing and drifting. In statements, dicamba manufacturers praised the decision, which allowed its continued use. They said following the new rules is something they take seriously. Environmental advocates panned the decision. Kim Ernt-Pitcher is the director of ecological health for Prairie Rivers Network, a conservation nonprofit, and has been documenting drift damage for several years.
24: Once you see it, you can't unsee it.
21: She says dicamba stresses trees and even kills others. In a public park about an hour from St. Louis, Ernt-Pitcher points out that the leaves on the bur oak trees are curled and cupped around the edges.
24: They're also just misshapen. You can see that even some of the tips are folded and some of them are severely stunted.
21: And Ernt-Pitcher doesn't expect these new EPA rules, or labels as they're known, to break the cycle.
24: Over and over, the courts have dealt with this issue, and we've had extremely technical, long labels to follow, and it's still causing injury, and it's really frustrating to see it come back.
21: Back on the farm in eastern Illinois, Johnson says he's sympathetic to those with concerns about dicamba. He and his neighbors plant dicamba-resistant soybeans in adjacent fields to avoid drift problems. To him, the key comes down to communication.
22: I think we're getting better to that, but up until that point, I don't think everybody was having a conversation. We wave at each other, stuff like that. But you got to have those conversations.
21: Johnson says he wishes there was a better chemical to use, but for now they have to work with what they have. However, a farmers' coalition and others are still trying to prevent the use of dicamba. They filed another lawsuit against the EPA earlier this year. For NPR News, I'm Will Bauer in Vermilion County, Illinois.
11: 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I'm Leila Fadel.
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3: I'm Ada Peralta, and I cover Mexico, Central America, and the Caribbean for NPR. 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
26: From Marketplace in New York, I'm Kimberly Adams. Credit cards are becoming more accessible. According to new research out today from the credit bureau TransUnion, the number of cards issued went up nearly 12% in the first quarter from the same time a year ago. One area of growth is subprime borrowers, that is, people with less than stellar credit. Marketplace's Stephanie Hughes has more.
27: In years past, lenders were not so keen to give credit cards to people with poor credit histories, says Michelle Ranieri, vice president of research and consulting at TransUnion. So this expansion of credit to them is new.
28: Now we're seeing that even people who have a 550 credit score, which is pretty low, are getting credit cards.
27: Ranieri says lenders are putting relatively low limits on what those subprime borrowers can spend on their new credit cards, say around $500. But that's still useful at a time when prices for everyday things are going up.
28: The costs are just higher. And so that extension of credit, I think, reflects that they're needing this for their cash flow in order to get through the month.
29: Gas is now over $4 a gallon, so the money has to come from somewhere.
27: Aaron Klein's a senior fellow in economic studies at the Brookings Institution. He says this need for funds also creates an opportunity for credit card issuers.
29: They think they can make money. They're charging high interest rates. There are a lot of fees. They think it's profitable.
27: Klein says the fact that subprime borrowers are turning more to credit cards shows the broader economy isn't working that well for lower income people. Life is more expensive, and they are not getting paid enough to keep up. I'm Stephanie Hughes from Marketplace.
26: Let's do the numbers. The Dow is down 167 points, that's 0.3%. The S&P 500 is pretty much flat, down less than 0.1%. And the NASDAQ is up 0.2%. The 10-year Treasury yield is up at 4.64%. And the Bureau of Labor Statistics has released the latest reading on the number of people filing for first-time unemployment benefits. 199,000 filed claims last week, 1,000 more than the previous week. We'll get the monthly federal jobs report tomorrow at 8:30 a.m. Wall Street time. And there are multiple reports the U.S. and Iran are closing in on a deal to reopen the Strait of Hormuz. Brent crude is trading up 2% at $81.05 a barrel.
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26: We've been reporting a lot on the rural healthcare crisis around the country, and later today, a community in rural Maine will likely learn whether its local hospital will close labor and delivery services. Maine Health, the state's largest health system, has proposed closing the birthing unit at Lincoln Hospital in Damariscotta in the state's Midcoast region. It would be the fifth rural Maine hospital to stop delivering babies in the last 2 years and the 12th in a decade. But the community is fighting hard to keep it open. Marketplace's Samantha Fields reports from Maine.
0: It only takes Cecilia Ackerman 15 minutes to get to Lincoln Hospital from her house, which is particularly convenient now that she's in her third trimester and has to go every 2 weeks.
5: How are you doing?
0: Good. Ackerman is 39, and she's due to deliver her second baby here in October.
9: I'm lucky in that I'm still able to choose the hospital.
5: Let's get your blood pressure.
0: She could be one of the last patients who has the choice to deliver here. If Maine Health votes to close labor and delivery, the next closest hospital for her would be at least 40 minutes away.
9: I definitely would not want to be sitting in Route 1 traffic when there's like literally no other alternate route you can take.
0: In this part of Maine, lots of people live down long peninsulas where there's only one road in or out. Moira Rose Richards lives at the end of the Bristol Peninsula.
12: If Lincoln Hospital's labor and delivery unit closes, I would have to drive an hour south in active labor.
0: She did that with her first son 5 years ago.
12: He came out so quickly that the floor manager almost had to birth him, but she couldn't because his umbilical cord was wrapped around his neck a couple of times and we were losing his vitals really quickly.
0: They both made it, but it was scary. So when Richards got pregnant again, she decided to deliver at Lincoln, 20 minutes from her house, which was good because her second son came even faster.
12: It's unbelievable to even think about not having access to a local labor and delivery unit.
0: But that is increasingly the reality in much of Maine. Nearly half of all hospitals in the state now lack labor and delivery, and Lincoln could be next.
13: Nobody here, including myself, wants to close that labor and delivery unit.
0: Cindy Wade is president of Lincoln Hospital. She says none of the nearly dozen rural Maine hospitals that have closed labor and delivery in the last decade wanted to, but they all faced real challenges.
13: Some could not get nurses. Some had no OBGYN providers. Some it was straight up financials.
0: In Lincoln's case, Wade says the primary issue is they haven't been able to recruit OBGYNs. Valerie Donahue is a family doctor at the hospital who's certified in obstetrics, and she says that is true.
14: But I think we've done a really poor job of sort of advertising what it means to be a rural doctor.
0: Some of the things Maine Health says have made it hard to recruit have upsides in her experience, like being on call. Even though you have to be available more often here, it's a lot less busy and demanding than at a city hospital. And having fewer babies to deliver means you get more time with your patients.
14: I think it's a good thing. I think we get to develop more of a rapport with them, more of a relationship.
0: That and safety concerns is a big part of what motivated Moira Rose Richards and her friend Margaret Reynolds, another local mom, to help start a community coalition to protest the closure.
15: We're doing this because we love their hospital.
0: Hundreds of people have come out to town halls and rallies. Thousands have signed a petition. And politicians on both sides of the aisle have voiced support. Reynolds says her hope is to keep labor and delivery open at Lincoln and raise money to create a center for maternal and infant health here.
15: This is not just about Maine. This is a trend that is happening countrywide. Why not make this the test case?
0: And she says instead of closing, try something new that could be a model for rural areas around the country. I'm Samantha Fields for Marketplace.
26: And in New York, I'm Kimberly Adams with the Marketplace Morning Report. 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
22: New reporting is raising questions about State Representative James Tallarico's voting address. We'll explain what it found and why it matters today on the Texas Standard.
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22: I'm Lucio Vasquez in Houston. Also today, construction crews have arrived inside Big Bend National Park as plans for a new border wall move forward. We'll hear the latest from the ground. Plus, could stores be charging you a different price than someone else? We'll explain how the practice works and why lawmakers across the country are paying attention. Also, the Tacos of Texas podcast is back for a sixth season. We'll get a preview of the stories celebrating the people, places, and traditions behind one of Texas's favorite foods. All those stories and more coming up today on the Texas Standard.
24: Live from NPR News in Washington, I'm Windsor Johnston. Diplomatic efforts to ease tensions between Israel and Lebanon are continuing despite a deadly flare-up along the border. Two Israeli soldiers were killed in southern Lebanon on Tuesday. NPR's Itai Stern reports that's raising new questions about the durability of the U.S.-backed talks.
30: The Israeli military said the soldiers were killed when explosives planted by Hezbollah, which is not part of the talks, detonated during operations in southern Lebanon. Four other soldiers were seriously wounded. On Wednesday, Israel ordered evacuations in a village in southern Lebanon for the first time in weeks and carried out strikes. Lebanon's health ministry says one person was killed and 12 others were wounded. The fighting prompted U.S.-mediated talks between Israel and Lebanon to pause early on Tuesday. The negotiations are expected to resume today. A ceasefire between Israel and Lebanon took effect in late June, and it has largely held until the latest escalation. For NPR News, I'm Itai Stern in Tel Aviv.
24: President Trump used a stop in Las Vegas yesterday to promote his administration's economic agenda. NPR's Deepa Shivaram reports recent polling suggests many Americans remain unconvinced as prices for everyday goods continue to rise.
31: A new Reuters Ipsos poll shows that for the first time in almost 10 years, more Americans prefer Democrats to Republicans on handling the economy, and that's bad news for Republicans in the upcoming midterm elections. But in the last few months, I will say Trump's message hasn't really changed much. He continues to insist that the economy is great. He says any high prices are there because he inherited it from Democrats.
24: NPR's Deepa Shivaram. Trump's stop in Nevada comes as Republicans look to defend key House seats and build more momentum ahead of the November midterms. Federal health officials say cases of cyclosporiasis have now been reported in almost every state. NPR's Maria Godoy reports on the biggest outbreak of the illness on record.
32: The CDC says 10,468 cases of cyclospora infection have been confirmed through laboratory testing since early May. That's a jump of more than 3,700 cases since last week. The agency says it's aware of more than 12,000 additional cases nationwide that still have to be confirmed by labs. Officials in Missouri and Arkansas confirmed to NPR that their states have been added to a multi-state cluster of cyclosporiasis cases linked to contaminated iceberg lettuce from Taylor Farms. The CDC says more than 500 people across the U.S. have been hospitalized and two people have died. Maria Godoy, NPR News.
1: Stocks are trading mixed on Wall Street at this hour. The Dow is down 193 points. This is NPR News. Civil rights advocates are marking the anniversary of the signing of the Federal Voting Rights Act of 1965 for the first time since the Supreme Court's latest weakening of that landmark law. Some Democratic-led states are responding with new state laws for protecting minority voters from racial discrimination. NPR's Hansi Lo Wang reports.
3: Delaware's Democratic Governor Matt Myers signing the latest state-level Voting Rights Act after a similar bill in New Jersey became law in July. There are about a dozen state laws like those around the country. The newest ones come months after the Supreme Court's conservative supermajority further weakened the Federal Voting Rights Act. Legal experts say that ruling has made it extremely difficult in places where voting is racially polarized to challenge redistricting plans for shutting out minority voters from an opportunity to elect their preferred candidate. Delaware and New Jersey's laws offer minority voters additional protections in local redistricting and requirements for language assistance. Some legal experts, though, are bracing for new lawsuits that may end up bringing certain state Voting Rights Act protections to the Supreme Court for review. Hansi Lo Wang, NPR News.
1: The childhood home of Apollo 11 astronaut Neil Armstrong is up for sale. The house in Ohio has been preserved for nearly 40 years and contains photos and other space memorabilia. The owner is hoping a buyer will eventually donate it to the Armstrong Museum, but the property has no legal protection from future changes. Stocks continue to trade mixed on Wall Street. The Dow was down 187 points. The Nasdaq Composite up 60. This is NPR News.
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22: No matter where you are, it's Texas Standard Time on this 6th day of August. Happy to have you with us. I'm Lucio Vasquez, broadcasting from the studios at Houston Public Media. Coming up today, construction crews have arrived inside Big Bend National Park as the federal government moves ahead with plans for a new border wall. We'll hear the latest on the project. And later, tacos have long been a way to tell Texas stories. We'll look ahead to the 6th season of the Tacos of Texas podcast and the people and traditions it continues to highlight. But our top story today, you may remember that the Texas Tribune reported in July that Attorney General Ken Paxton, who is running for Senate, appears to have voted in several Collin County elections using an address where he no longer lives. It's unclear where Paxton has lived for the last 2 years, but reporting by ProPublica and the Tribune has linked him to a home in neighboring Denton County since February. Now Paxton's opponent, Texas State Representative James Tellerico, is facing a similar claim. Reporting found Tellerico voted in 5 elections using his parents' address after purchasing a home for himself nearby. Here to tell us more is Kayla Guo, who reports on state politics for the Texas Tribune. Kayla, welcome back.
6: Thanks for having me.
22: So how did the matter of Tellerico's voter registration and address come across your desk?
6: So there had been some reporting in a couple conservative news outlets sort of the week prior claiming that Tellerico hadn't moved to a new House district in time to run for it and claiming that there wasn't any evidence that he had moved. He had said on his registration and claimed to move to his parents' home, which was in his new district, after his previous one had been redrawn to be more Republican favoring. So we were looking at that. We were trying to figure out if those claims were true. We found evidence to suggest that those claims are not true, that he did comply with Texas's residency requirements, did move in time to run for his district, and did in fact move to his parents' house for that period of time. But I think beyond that, what came across our desk were records from Travis County, records that his campaign had provided us that suggested that he had continued to remain registered at his parents' home after purchasing a home in the district, in his house district, some 6 miles away, and hadn't updated his voter registration address until a couple years later.
7: Practically speaking, how did you check his voter registration, you know, against his address? And do we know for sure where he currently lives?
6: So his campaign had previously told my colleague Zach Despart, who we worked on the story and who worked on the story about Attorney General Ken Paxson's voting, that Tallarico lives and currently is registered at a North Austin home that he owns. The voter rolls are generally public record. Some public officials like Tallarico are allowed to opt into a state law letting them, you know, redact some of their personal information, including their addresses, which is why it was a bit tougher to determine Tallarico's voting history than it was for Attorney General Ken Paxson. Paxson doesn't opt into that state privacy exemption. So it took a bit of piecing together based on both, again, the records that we received back from Travis County, which are redacted, and some records that his campaign had shown us that were unredacted, to try to verify or debunk the conservative outlets reporting. So it took a combination of those factors to lead us to where we ended up.
7: And is it clear whether or not Tallarico broke the law here?
6: The expert said that it takes a little bit more evidence to determine whether or not he may have violated state law. The experts we spoke to noted that Texas's residency requirement is pretty broad and pretty vague. So the law requires you to register to vote where you live so that you're, you know, voting in the right elections for the people who represent you. But the courts have previously ruled that there isn't a single way to determine someone's residence, and to prosecute those cases is typically very difficult because you have to prove that they knowingly or intentionally broke the law, that they intentionally didn't update their address or, you know, voted from someplace that they don't live.
7: Has there been any response from Tallarico's campaign?
6: Tallarico's campaign declined to answer our questions about when he moved to his house that he purchased and about updating his voter registration. They shifted blame to the Attorney General's campaign, saying that Paxson was trying to deflect from his own issues, and had also noted that, you know, some after those conservative outlets had published their stories, that there were some conservative activists that were trying to locate Tallarico and his family, and so didn't want to engage further.
7: So we've got similar accusations against both of these candidates. What's the big picture here? Why does this matter for people like you and me?
6: Partially because these are elected officials. You know, these are not everyday people on the street who maybe aren't as familiar with what election law and voting law says. I think it was notable for us and striking to us in the case of Ken Paxson is because he has made a career off of prosecuting alleged voter fraud. It has been a cornerstone of his career in public office. It's been central to his Senate campaign. It is cracking down on this very kind of alleged appearance of fraud, as it looks like that he might have, you know, engaged in, or at least a similar fact pattern like that might have happened to him as well. So I think that is why it was particularly striking to us in Paxson's case. I think for Tallarico, after our reporting on Paxson, he turned that on his opponent and talked about Ken Paxson, you know, accusing him of committing voter fraud while cracking down on it, such a big part of his political identity. And so we also wanted to clarify the record there, inject some nuance in this conversation. Paxson has since, you know, tried to turn the accusation back on Tallarico. You know, he has so far mostly declined to answer our questions about his history of voting and residency, but has tried to turn it on Tallarico. So this was an attempt to, you know, clarify the record and explain what seems to be going on here.
7: We've been speaking with Kayla Guo, who reports on state politics for the Texas Tribune. Kayla, thanks so much again.
6: Thanks for having me.
8: Back and forth for months over whether the Trump administration would pursue a border wall plan in Big Bend National Park. Now, our partners in Marfa have seen the construction crews arrive. I'm Laura Rice. Marfa Public Radio reports Southwest Valley Contractors were awarded a $1.7 billion contract for the project, and now the company's vehicles have been spotted inside the park. Mary Cantrell has been reporting on this. Mary, welcome.
0: Thanks for having me.
9: You were in the park yesterday. What'd you see?
0: I saw Southwest Valley Constructors that you mentioned, the border wall contractors for this region of the project, mobilizing in the park. There were lots of their trucks, lots of surveying trucks associated with them, and people moving in, you know, laborers, lots of contractors descending upon the park, one might say. And they were starting to grade remote roads within the park to make it easier for them to move heavy equipment on those roads down to the border. And they were also clearing some land near Santa Elena Canyon, one of the most iconic spots in the park that I'm sure many listeners have been to. So yeah, there was just a general mobilization in the park that we haven't seen before.
9: What do we know about what they are set to build?
0: CBP's current plans call for vehicle barriers, new patrol roads, and other things like buried communication cables. But we don't have specifics in terms of designs. The vehicle barriers are located at various points along the Rio Grande in the park. Some people are worried about those cutting off river access for recreation and have pointed out that there's no access roads on the Mexico side, so, you know, no one's really driving over in the first place. They're not really needed. And we're expecting to see some man camps potentially coming to the park. These are just large, you know, places where the workers will stay. And those are already being developed in the region, in Terlingua, outside of the park's boundaries as well. And we'll likely see some well drilling associated with the project as well.
9: You mentioned some of those concerns there about access to the river. I guess there are also some specific concerns around a mountain. Can you talk about that?
0: Yes. So part of the patrol road route is slated to cross Mariscal Mountain. This is a very remote part of the park. This is a large, you know, 1,700-foot mountain above the Rio Grande. And Democratic lawmakers wrote a letter to the DHS secretary last week opposing construction in that area, specifically given the terrain, potential treaty issues impacting the river. And one of their main concerns that they outlined was the use of dynamite to create a new patrol road in that area, because they've kind of said there's no other way you could do it. And CBP claims it does not plan to use dynamite for this project, but people are skeptical of that.
9: We mentioned this letter from Democratic lawmakers. They're obviously upset about this moving forward. How about people there that you've heard from and spoken to in person?
0: Yeah, so this continues to be a very unpopular project. Past superintendents of Big Bend National Park have banded together to speak out about, you know, this construction that they're concerned is going to cause long-term harm to this public land. People are arguing, you know, sacred places are being desecrated. This is a protected place and all environmental laws have been waived to allow for this. And yeah, I mean, I've talked to a couple archaeologists that are sort of scrambling to document things along the route as the dozers are coming in. And there's definitely a rising tension among activists on the ground. They were in the park this week. I met with some tracking down contractors, documenting their work, just trying to get eyes on what they're doing. And some of these contractors were covering their faces like ICE agents and as they're being documented and, you know, the man camps, like people are just feeling this rising tension with these like strangers coming in and, you know, doing something that they view as, you know, not right.
9: Well, this has become really politically urgent, but do you have a sense as to whether calls to stop are now too late?
0: I think under this administration, anything can happen. This plan has been shifting ever since it was rolled out. We've seen lots of different versions of the plan. We've heard mixed signals from CBP and DHS and other agencies. So, you know, there's a lot of people that need to cooperate to make this happen. You know, obviously with the park, it's federal land, so it's sort of a different situation than the private landowners. But yeah, I mean, I think anything can happen. They're facing some lawsuits, so we're following that. But yeah, I mean, the contractors do have a sense of urgency to get this done, and they're moving quickly. So we'll see.
9: Mary Cantrell is a reporter with Marfa Public Radio. You can find the latest reporting on this story at texasstandard.org. Mary, thanks again.
0: Thank you.
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0: It's the Texas Standard. I'm Angela Cocherga. A new state law in New Jersey bans surveillance pricing. That's when retailers use what they know about shoppers to adjust product prices dynamically. That's a nice way of saying they charge certain people more. The law specifically bans grocery stores from engaging in the practice. There's also national interest in the issue. At a Senate hearing this week, Democrats and Republicans criticized so-called surveillance pricing, known in the industry as personalized pricing. Our tech expert Omar Gallaga wrote about surveillance pricing laws for CNET. Omar joins us now. Omar, welcome.
1: Hi, thanks for having me.
0: Well, how does this surveillance pricing work?
1: Well, you know, if you've ever enrolled in a, say, grocery store loyalty program, if you've ever, gotten a gas card at the gas station, you know, that keeps track of, you know, your purchases and gives you rewards, they have data about you. They know how often you purchase items at the grocery store. They know what you're purchasing. They know how much you're paying. And so laws like this would target the practice of, say, raising prices just for certain customers because they know that they are, you know, coffee addicts, for instance, or, you know, changing the price dynamically of something based on, you know, how much they think you might need it and how much you're willing to pay. So the Fair Price Protection Act in New Jersey outlaws that type of surveillance practice. And one other interesting thing about that, they are also putting a hold on dynamic shelf pricing, which is where you see these little electronic tags on store shelves, and those prices might change dynamically. They're at least kind of studying that and putting that on hold for a year to kind of determine whether that is part of the problem as well. But yeah, I think there's been a big backlash to algorithmic pricing, which we've also seen, you know, in ride sharing. We've also seen, there was a case in California of gas stations colluding on pricing that was recent. So yeah, I think there's a lot of, chatter around our merchants pricing things unfairly because they have consumer data that they can use to set prices.
0: So you've mentioned the surge pricing. As how does that compare to surveillance pricing? We know that we've seen that from ride hailing companies at busy times of day.
1: Yeah, surge pricing is typically due to demand. If, say, you are trying to find a ride share outside of the Super Bowl and there's tons of traffic and tons of people trying to get a ride at the same time, a surge price would be raising prices for everybody based on that type of demand. Surveillance pricing is a lot more specific. It's using your own personal data that the company knows about you in order to set a personalized price for a small group of customers or a specific customer. So that is a little bit more invasive, a little bit more personal than just if across the board demand charge.
0: So getting back to the New Jersey law, what kinds of products does this cover?
1: It's interesting because they chose to focus on grocery stores specifically. And although this law that was passed in New Jersey might also apply to other types of businesses, when the governor signed it, they were very specific to say, you know, this is specifically about grocery prices, the price of food, the price of, you know, what's on store shelves in grocery stores, which is interesting because this definitely, as a problem, surveillance prices goes a lot further than just groceries. There's all kinds of businesses that engage in this. So I found it interesting that I think it's because everybody is so concerned about the price of eggs these days.
0: Mm-hmm. And many other things. You mentioned coffee. So definitely interested in that
1: one. Hits me right in the pocketbook.
0: Yeah. So, well, is this a consumer protection measure that's more common in blue states? What about other states? What's happening across the country?
1: Yes, the other two states that have already enacted laws like this are Maryland and Connecticut. New York and California are considering similar laws. New York has a whole other thing going on right now around apartment and housing deepfakes and fake images. So that they're kind of engaged in a lot of consumer protection actions right now. But yeah, I find it interesting that I look to see if, you know, what Texas is doing. And, you know, it seems like every other week we're hearing about Texas suing a tech company for privacy things, but not a lot of action here in terms of surveillance pricing specifically.
0: Omar Gallaga keeps a sharp eye on prices from his home in Central Texas, and he joins us here each week on The Standard to talk tech. Omar, thank you so much.
1: I sure appreciate it. Thanks for having me.
2: 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I'm Lucia Vasquez. How do you know?

0: one of its last performances.
1: It's the opening night for Scene Shop's final production. As audience members file in, they hug old friends, then stop at the concession stand for a can of beer or some wine before settling into their seats. Cover band Willie Natra provides the music. Six sketches are listed on the program. Some are serious and some are funny. One is about a son trying to write a eulogy for his alcoholic and gambling-addicted dad, and another is about a YouTube food critic who calls himself El Tocarino.
2: All right, good evening, and welcome to Scene Shop, our 30th show.
1: That's Stephen McGaugh. He studied theater in college and later coached a high school improv group. At 37, he missed performing, but not the full slate of rehearsals that came with it. So he and his friends, Les Hoffines, and the late Elizabeth Sexton Morrison, founded a group with a more casual setup. Instead of putting together a play, their shows included a handful of sketches from different writers.
3: Les likened it to the stage equivalent of seeing a band. Each song lasts 3, 4, 5 minutes, and if you don't like one, we'll just wait for the next one.
1: Hoffines and Sexton Morrison eventually dropped off as their careers and family lives got busy. There are usually about 10 or 12 people in the group. High school students, retirees, theater professionals, educators, and writers have all cycled through. It's a DIY community theater.
4: Since Mom died, they stopped putting mushrooms in the gravy. And Vivian doesn't carry the brand of rye bread that I like.
2: Well, you see, the world is going downhill faster every day.
1: Tyler Moore is 30, and he's written and performed with Scene Shop. But tonight, he's in the audience. He says the group created an outlet for people to deepen their creative lives.
5: It's eclectic and funny, but it also will tug on your heartstrings in certain places. So I feel like there's a little bit of something for everyone at Scene Shop, no matter like what your background is or like where you come from.
1: Moore is sad to see Scene Shop go, but supports McGaugh's decision.
5: I don't think these people are really going anywhere. You know, there's still people that will show up to performances or will still perform in the area. So the ties and connections are still there. So that aspect of it, I think, really helps it. You know, it's bittersweet.
1: McGaugh says he's mentally sharp as ever and plans to keep writing. But he's tired and he didn't want to be in charge anymore. A couple of people said they'd be open to carrying the torch, but he didn't want anyone to feel obligated to do it.
3: They're young, they're ambitious, they have other outlets. And so I just decided it was better just to let it end.
1: Here's how he describes his decision to the audience.
2: I want you to think about the theater troops in Fort Worth and Dallas over the last 20 years, that they go great guns for a while, and then they disappear. They disappear because people can't get along anymore, or because somebody gets a divorce, or because they run out of money, or somebody goes to prison. And that's my speculation, and I'm entitled to it. And you never hear about them again. And I did not want that to be that way for us.
1: Instead, he wanted Scene Shop to go out with a proper goodbye. So he wrote one. I'm Markita Fornoff in Fort Worth.
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0: From the Texas Newsroom, I'm Matt Harab. Texas is entering into peak wildfire season, and city officials in Austin are warning about the dangers ahead.
1: A lot of things keep me awake at night, but one of the things that is at the top of that list is wildfire.
0: Austin Mayor Kirk Watson was among the speakers at a symposium where officials discussed strategies for preventing wildfires. Governor Abbott earlier this week deployed additional firefighting resources because of a rising threat caused by high temperatures and dry conditions. There are at least five active wildfires currently burning in North Texas and the Panhandle, according to reporting from the Texas A&M Forest Service. Another day of testimony is slated for today in the removal hearing for Corpus Christi Mayor Paulette Guajardo. Rob Boskamp reports.
2: Guajardo is expected to present defense against a citizen petition's claims of misconduct related to approval of a $2 million tax incentives agreement for a hotel development project.
3: Did anybody tell you that there'd been something maybe illegal with the document back at the time?
4: No. So,
3: was that a
4: first
3: no?
4: Of all, I'm going to say,
3: was that a no?
4: Ajit David was not qualified to make that determination.
2: That was Guajardo and the citizen petitioner's attorney, Doug Allison, late last month. After the hearing concludes, six council members will serve as the tribunal that will determine the outcome of Guajardo's future in office. I'm Rob Boskamp in Corpus Christi.
0: Texas Attorney General Ken Paxton has finalized a deal with Texas Children's Hospital in Houston to create the nation's first detransition clinic. Paxton had earlier sued the hospital, saying it provided illegal transition care to children. The detransition clinic is set to open at the end of October and must provide free care for the first years of operation. Agriculture Commissioner Sid Miller says Republican candidates will feel the impact from voters upset over the growth of data centers in Texas.
5: I'm the lone Republican out there raising Cain about this. The Democrats are raising Cain. They're correct. They're right on this issue. And we're going to lose some elections this fall because Republicans refuse to stand up.
0: Governor Abbott recently announced a moratorium on data centers. Miller, though, told KACU's West Texas Dispatch that a moratorium is not enough, and without a special session, it will take about a year for new laws to take effect. And national Democrats are adding Texas's 23rd congressional district to their list of potential pickups in November. That district runs from San Antonio into West Texas and was represented by Republican Tony Gonzalez, who resigned earlier this year over a sex scandal with a staffer. I'm Matt Harab in the Texas Newsroom.
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7: This is the Texas Standard. I'm Lucio Vasquez. Tacos are, of course, a staple of Texas cuisine, but beyond what we eat, tacos can also tell us a lot about tradition, resilience, and human connection. Those are the stories the Tacos of Texas podcast has shared with us for five seasons. So where will we go in season six? It's just around the corner, and taco journalist Mondo Rayo joins us with the full scoop of what the newest season has in store. Mondo, welcome.
8: Hey, Lucio. Great to be here. Thanks for having us on.
7: Of course. And also with us is Luis Von Asa, a producer on the season. Luis, thank you for joining us.
9: Of course. Happy to be here.
7: So it's kind of hard to believe that Tacos of Texas is in its sixth season, but I guess time flies when you're having fun, huh, Mondo?
8: There's a lot of taco intake in those seasons. Yes,
7: I can imagine.
8: Yes, yeah. Lots of taco talk. You know what I mean? And, we always say that we try to hook people in with the tacos, but then they get to learn about people, identities, and communities. So there's lots to cover in the Lone Star State.
7: I can imagine. And, you know, I'm curious, what would you guys say the main theme of this season is moving forward?
9: I guess the overarching theme is, we didn't want to ignore everything that was going on with the community that is being hit so hard, you know, by all the ICE raids, by, you know, this current administration. So we did a few episodes on that, or at least we talked about it in quite a bit of episodes, actually.
8: You know, one of the things that Luis thought of is to create our our in-studio episodes where people come in and we do interviews is do it in my home.
9: Yeah, that's right.
8: And to have
10: some sense of intimacy, I'm assuming.
8: Yeah. Cause sometimes, you know, you go into, you know, some interviews and they're like, oh, I got to get my bullet points in. But no, you know, for us, it's more of a conversation and having that at home, treating people like family, definitely opened up the conversations.
9: Yeah.
10: And the trajectory of the season itself, Mondo, where are we starting off? Season 6, episode 1.
8: Yeah, I mean, we start with Tacos de la Casa, right? So that's kind of the theme, and we wanted to start that way. And so we go, and you know, we find try to find out the reasons why people are cooking at home and what they get out of it. So we actually go to San Antonio to and visit with his abuela, a non-traditional abuela, she calls herself. She made us, you know, fresh flour tortilla, San Antonio style. So that was so good. And then, and you know, people cook for different reasons, for the loved ones, for their grandchildren, those kind of things. Some of the traditions, we talk about that. And then we actually go back to Austin, and we talk to an immigrant mom who, was detained, by ICE, and she's staying at home, cooking at home because she's scared to go out. And as well as, you know, there's different reasons why we cook at home and the impact of our environment and what's happening, you know, not only in the state of Texas, but in this country.
10: Well, I'm curious, you know, now that you guys are on the other side of producing majority of this newer season, right? What sticks out to you about this season in comparison to the others?
8: I think for me, it's kind of that the thread, you know, of people's stories and this idea around, you know, what's happening in communities, has been happening and is still happening, right? And, but we get through it through, we get a lot of the connection and the community and the joy through the food. Mm-hmm. While still, you know, seeing a lot of the communities that are being hurt, you know, here in Texas, you know, but we're getting through it because of the food, right?
9: What I really also, like about this season is that, you know, we talk with a member of the Muslim community. We talk about, we discuss halal tacos. We have a Japanese elder that we speak to, and she grew up in like, in an internment camp when she was young. So she was there. She's here to like, fight ICE detention. And then we talk about, Black and Indigenous Mexicans. So there's like a lot of intersectionality. I feel like in this season, which I like a lot.
8: Yeah. We have, you know, we've have, live events, as well this season as well. We had the Black Indigenous Mexican episode was recorded live here in East Austin at Dawa Studios. And then we're also having some live events this fall on Austin's taco history, as well as a Migas Madness, a bracket of the best migas in Austin, Texas.
10: Well, we've got a lot to look forward to, guys. Mondo Ryo is the host of the Tacos of Texas podcast, and Luis Von Asa produced Season 6. It'll be available wherever you get your podcasts in just a couple of weeks. We'll share links to it in all 5 prior seasons at texasstandard.org. Mondo, Luis, thank you so much for your time.
8: Thank you.
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3: It's the Texas Standard. I'm Laura Rice. The Syrian civil war broke out in 2011 and pulled the country into a conflict that lasted more than a decade. Hundreds of thousands of people were murdered and an estimated 13 million Syrians were displaced, including Youssef Chabo. He was in college when the war began, and to avoid being drafted, he fled his homeland and left his family behind. Since then, they've reunited in the U.S. and now run an Austin coffee shop that's located in a laundromat.
4: We're Kurds from Syria. We're a minority there. And because we're minorities, we're usually placed on the front lines, so that's a little riskier than usual. And the only thing you can do is just leave the country. I didn't say goodbyes to any of my friends, to any family members. I just had to leave, you know. Like, we got the phone call, I think, around, like, midnight or 2 a.m., and then by 8 a.m. I had my flight booked, and it was, like, a few hours later. After moving to the U.S. in 2012, drip coffee did not make it for me. It's just too light, you know, didn't hit the spot. So, personally, I started learning about, like, mocha pots and espressos and French press and, you know, all these things, but, like, as a personal, you know, hobby. I lived in Ohio for 4 cold years and then moved to Austin for UT. And honestly, like, the community in Austin is amazing for coffee. I worked in architecture for like 3-4 years. And I mean, honestly, working in the industry was not for me. My brother, who was a network developer, he also got laid off. And we both sat down and looked at each other and were like, you know what? So let's start something, you know, like, that we own. I used to go to this laundromat. I remembered the place, and we went to talk to the owner. And I was like, hey, I used to be a customer. I would like to partner up with this on this idea. He liked the idea. We started meeting every week. We were talking. So the owner is from Vietnam, and we're from Syria. We grew up drinking Turkish coffee. He has family that runs coffee business between Vietnam and Europe. And so we both kind of liked that idea, and we just went with it. So right now we utilized the faces of old dryers that were functional at some point in that same laundromat. And then after remodeling, we asked the owner to clear out a section of the laundromat to kind of accommodate the coffee shop. And we used that for the counter space. So we opened, and as like we start talking to people, word of mouth is going out. You realize that people are interested in our stories more than the coffee itself. And then they start asking us about, like, oh, well, why don't you offer something, you know, from your culture? When we did the little soft opening party, my mom made a couple of trays of baklava, and people really loved them. And we were like, oh, like, maybe, you know, we'll have them on the weekend, offer the baklava. Because my mom has a, like, she's a nanny, she has a full-time job. And I'm like, I don't want you to work more. Like, the idea of this cop behind this coffee shop is for you to work less, not to work more. We agreed with her to do the baklava like once a week, maybe. But then on a Tuesday or a Wednesday, she'll walk in with a little tray. It's like, here you go, I made some more. And, you know, people really love, you know, the baklava that she makes. And so right now it became, you know, a staple at the coffee shop. Honestly, the one thing that I've learned out of this is like adaptability. It's like whatever life throws at you, you have to figure out a way to make the best of it and just run with it. So, yeah, I mean, right now I'm living my best life. I'm telling people I'm physically very tired, but mentally very happy. My name is Youssef Chabo, and you're listening to the Texas Standard.
3: Boston's Waterloo Records is known not just for its music selection, but also for its in-store performances. After more than 40 years in business, Waterloo recently got a new owner and a new location. The move was forced as the landowner has plans for a different development. Still, the Texas Standard's Porchea Goins reports the shop's dedication to live shows has persisted.
5: On a hot July weekday, people are gathered by the Waterloo Records stage to hear the cast Iron Shoes perform. So,
6: without further ado, let's give a warm Waterloo Records welcome to Cast Iron Shoes.
5: On the violin is Nicole Ridgewell. She's dressed in a denim jumpsuit and cowboy boots. She sings and plays multiple instruments for the band and says this small stage leads to intimate performances.
7: I think what we do with these wooden boxes is really special. We're making sound waves, and if you go to a show, you can feel it. They hit your body, and you like dance with other people and look people in the eye.
5: Ben Hayes is one of about 30 people in the audience and came in especially for this show.
8: I saw them about 4 years ago at a Friends of Traditional Music performance. It was just her and her friend Julie, a duo, and I was like, man, they've got something special. And so I've kind of been watching them progress, and now they're going on tour in Europe, and I'm like, oh, thankfully they're really getting noticed. And so, yeah, I love the energy.
5: Another music lover named Malachi Michael, who is a long way from home, was here for another reason.
9: I'm from California. We just looked up record stores near here, and then we went to one and then asked the people there for one with more emo stuff, and they said Waterloo, because we're on the hunt for emo and screamo, punk stuff, you know, so we're kind of just looking around.
5: That's exactly what Karen Keller, one of Waterloo Records' new owners, wants to hear.
10: Especially here at our new store location, being able to connect with the fans, be around other people who are learning about music or just, you know, lonely and wanted to pop in, like having a space like that and a time like this is really special to deliver real experiences.
5: A longtime customer named John, whose last name I didn't get, has continued to support Waterloo throughout the years.
11: I've been coming to Waterloo's events for about 10 years, or maybe a little more, but just once in a while. Sometimes I have a friend in the music scene who's playing the Friday evening, and I try to catch that. And sometimes I can't because it's so popular that it would be crowded.
5: He got in today. But on this hot and sunny day, the store was packed. Keller says she's been blown away by the growth in sales and foot traffic from the new store location.
10: I think the move, which after being at the same location for 36 years, kind of put Waterloo back into conversation.
5: In a digital era, Keller says it's important to provide a place for people to connect over music.
10: I think when you have bands that come in, especially where it resonates with them, they clearly want to connect with their fans and stick around and sign every record. It reminds me like why spaces like this are so important, why it's so important to have physical places for people to gather, to commune over music, to meet the artists, and especially with the swell of AI, like it is this human connection that matters so deeply, and that performance was really special.
5: Cast Iron Shoes performer Nicole Ridgewell can't remember the first time she discovered Waterloo, but is thankful for the opportunity to perform with her band.
7: I've been coming to shows at Waterloo and buying records here since I moved to Austin. It didn't even occur to me to book a show for my band here. Like, my friends all had to be like, Nicole, you should put a Cast Iron Shoes show at Waterloo. You have all these vinyls now. And I'm really glad that I did. It's a huge honor to play here.
5: She's ecstatic that people came to the release show to buy a record.
12: What we do is really handcrafted. It takes a long time. Everything that we record is on tape and live tracked in one room with all the musicians. And it's a labor of love.
5: A store like Waterloo Records doesn't stay open for 44 years without the huge support of the community. 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That's also a labor of love. In Austin, I'm Porchea Goins.
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22: This is the Texas Standard. I'm Lucio Vasquez. The U.S. Senate is close to voting on a bill that would set new off-the-field rules for college sports. The Protect College Sports Act, sponsored by Texas Senator Ted Cruz, would regulate everything from media rights to conference realignment to when coaches can switch jobs. The idea is to bring order to the business of college sports after a tumultuous decade or so. Joining us now to tell us more is John Bryce, college sports insider for USA Today. John, welcome to the Texas Standard.
23: Thanks for having me. Looking forward to the discussion.
22: Before we get into the nitty-gritty, though, of what the bill contains, can you help us understand why supporters say this legislation is necessary?
23: Well, it's necessary because the entirety of this decade, college sports and college football in particular, has sort of gone off the rails since the onset of the transfer portal era that is the NCAA adopted earlier this decade, with basically free unlimited player movement. On top of that, not long thereafter, you had the NIL era, name, image, and likeness, and then just last summer, the formal codification of the House settlement, which allowed then schools to directly pay student athletes through revenue share. So the most changes, when you talk to college coaches, administrators, the most changes in the sport in the last 60 years have occurred in the last 5 years, and there are not proper guardrails in place. And it's truly any cliche you want to use, Wild West, Untamed Frontier, any of it, they all apply.
22: And I find it interesting that Congress is stepping in as opposed to just the NCAA or whatever, you know, like, tell me more about that.
23: Well, Congress has had to step in, frankly, because the leagues, the power conferences, especially across the country, the Big Ten, the SEC, the ACC, the Big 12, which has a number of teams in Texas, they all ask for federal intervention because they couldn't settle on uniform rules themselves. They also need antitrust protection. And so they had to ask for federal intervention because the fact of the matter is they all want rules, but none of the conferences, none of the coaches, none of the leaders wants to be the entity that sets the rules, because they all believe that will ultimately be used against them in recruiting or other marketing tactics or what have you. And so they all agree uniformly on a need for guardrails, rules that everyone is supposed to adhere to. They also all freely admit no one is obeying the loose rules that are in place right now.
22: So tell me about some of these guardrails. What would be the most important provisions in the bill?
23: You know, I think the major thing is, and we wrote extensively on this last week, in order to get the Big Ten and SEC stamp of approval to push forward with the Protect College Sports Act, they wanted to increase that rev share number immediately. So there's an increase of up to 25 million total. That's probably the number one element of the bill. Now, that final 5 million is earmarked only for women's sports and Olympic non-revenue sports. They allowed some potential for conference expansion, which has been another driving element of this chaos in this decade, but it's a 171-page bill. It's got a lot of stuff in there, and that's why it's significant. It is bipartisan. It also has the quote-unquote Lane Kiffin rule, but Lane Kiffin's hardly the first coach to ever leave before the season ended, but it provides some penalties and says there will be federal intervention if a coach leaves his team before that team is done with its competition calendar.
22: And I know you've mentioned also money that college athletes are able to earn through their name, image, likeness, etc. How would that look moving forward if this bill were to pass?
23: Yeah, great question, and a significant component also of the bill. Initially, the bill was drafted to say that schools could not provide direct facilitation for NIL deals, those name, image, and likeness deals, and that if they did through like a third-party vendor, let's say a school is a Nike apparel school or an Adidas apparel school, well, those deals still had to, quote, pass the true business purpose test. And now with this Protect College Sports Act bill proposal, that wouldn't necessarily be the case. The third-party deals arranged by the school, like with those apparel or with those with Learfield or its multimedia rights partner, they will not moving forward have to pass the true business test. There still has to be some proof of legitimacy to the deal. The student athlete, he or she would still have to appear in like marketing campaigns or social media posts or go do autograph signings on behalf of the school affiliated entity. But it would no longer be restricted the way that it is under the current terms of the House settlement.
0: And this would have some pretty huge impacts because this is not just football, but all college sports. Yeah.
23: Yeah, that is correct. The coach, when a coach could leave, is primarily targeted at football. The language of, in the bill actually only addresses football coaches, but it would have dramatic impact on the money of sports. It also seeks to address what we discussed earlier, that is the unlimited transfer, and it looks to make the transfer a one-time thing unless a student athlete loses his or her coach for whatever reason, then he or she would be free to transfer again. But you have guys right now that are transferring four times in 4 years to four different football programs. Sometimes a coach told me last month when I was in Frisco at Big 12 Media Days, a coach told me that he had a guy leave for $24,000 more over 1 year, but he went from being 12 hours short of graduation to 40 hours short of graduation at his new school with only 1 year of college eligibility remaining. And so that's the naysayers don't like the one-time transfer element in the bill because they say it restricts player freedom. I do believe the coaches, administrators, the politicians, the people are genuinely concerned about ensuring that these student athletes still have a chance to graduate college. And the numbers reflect the more you transfer, the lower your graduation rate becomes.
0: And Republicans bringing this bill to the floor in the Senate, they seem fairly confident that it'll pass there. But I'm curious, are there any indications of how this bill may fare if it were to reach the House of Representatives?
23: There are competing narratives there about how it will fare in the House of Representatives. I do know with a Republican House, Republican Senate, and a Republican in the Oval Office that timing is seen as crucial. But again, this is a bipartisan bill. In the Senate, they believe they have the 60 votes to get it passed. They, in fact, though, are wanting to get closer to 70 votes. I was told by multiple people this week on Capitol Hill because they believe they really need the momentum carrying forward. If they get somewhere between 65 and 70 votes, they believe that sends a clear message to the House about what their mandate is with the bill. That doesn't mean there can't be additional modifications or deliberations when it gets to the House floor. But also President Trump earlier this week came out publicly and spoke about the bill and said it's a priority and that he wants to see this gotten done. He wants to see this accomplished. So the further it advances, the more pressure there is on the House. And we know that President Trump will not be shy about amplifying that pressure in a public setting if he feels the need.
0: We've been speaking to John Bryce, college sports insider for USA Today. We'll link to more of his reporting over at texasstandard.org. John, thanks again for your time.
23: Enjoyed it. Thank you so much.
0: Folks, we are out of time for today's show. You can look for us on social media. That's at Texas Standard. You can also catch up on the top Texas stories you might have missed this week through our newsletters. 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You can also go online, texasstandard.org, to keep up with the news throughout the day. I'm Lucio Vasquez, and from all of us here at the Texas Standard, thank you so much for listening. Hope you can join us again tomorrow.
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That's a Bobby Timmons tune recorded in 1966. Cut Me Loose, Charlie, with Bobby Timmons on piano. Wayne Shorter playing tenor sax and the rhythm section of Ron Carter on bass. Jimmy Cobb on drums. I'm Janalee Ross. Thanks so much for listening to Jazz With Me.

classic Wes Montgomery from Smokin' at the Half Note, live at the Half Note in New York City in 1965 with Jimmy Cobb on drums, Wynton Kelly on piano, and Paul Chambers on bass, the tune No Blues. And before that, Way Out West, another classic record from Sonny Rollins with Ray Brown on bass, Shelly Mann on drums. Way Out West, the title track to that 1957 Sonny Rollins released great picture of Sonny in a cowboy outfit on the cover of that record. I'm Jana Lee Ross. Thanks so much for listening to Jazz With Me. Here's a Sonny Rollins tune given an update by Joshua Redman live at the Village Vanguard in 1995. This is St. Thomas.

Brian Blade at the drums. Christopher Thomas at the bass. Peter Martin at the piano.

I've been trying to lose weight. I'm not talking about for my heart or for my health, but for that pink taffeta dress, the one that I paid too much money for, that was too small in the first place, the one I done pushed way back to the closet. You know what I'm talking about. Now, I had been on the road for about 5.5 weeks, and I had lost about 5.5 ounces. Shut up. Look out, Drip. I got home, and I rushed upstairs, threw open the closet door, and discovered that the plastic bag that had been around my pink taffeta dress was on the floor, and the slip was missing. Then I heard a noise coming from the bathroom. I turned, and there he was in my pink taffeta slip. I looked at him, and I said,

That is Marlena Shaw, mistress of the musical Punchline. You hear her talk at the beginning of that. She's a brilliant entertainer, and she was backed up by Jimmy Smith and his big band on You've Changed. Before that, Joshua Redman live at the Village Vanguard in 1995. That was Sonny Rollins' tune, St. Thomas. I'm Jana Lee Ross. Thanks for listening to Jazz with me.

now and then rings. Just one of those things. It was just a one of those nights. Just one of those fabulous flights. A trip to the moon on gossamer wings.

When we started painting the town, we'd have been aware that our love affair was too hot

Michael O'Neill and his sextet from the recording Synergy. Beautiful vocals of Mr. Tony Lindsay on Stevie Wonder's Pastime Paradise. Thank you for joining me. You're with D. Alexander. Great music coming up just for you, so stay with me. This is Jazz.

Professor Donald Byrd on trumpet from the recording Harlem Blues. We heard the composition Alter Ego, and he's supported by Kenny Garrett on alto, Mulgrew Miller piano, Rufus Reed bass, Marvin Smitty Smith on drums, with Michael Doherty on synthesizer. We heard the composition Alter Ego. Before that, we heard from Mr. Greg Scaff on guitar, with Ugana Okwego on bass and Jonathan Barber drums, from his recording Re-Up. And we heard the composition Southern Pacific. Let's continue with Nikki Perot from her recording The 59th Street Bridge Song, Feeling Groovy.

Drummer percussionist Richard Barata from his recording Off the Charts with a McCoy Tyner composition, Parasina, with Jerry Bagonzi tenor, David Kokoski piano, John Petitucci bass, Paul Rossman on various other percussion. You heard it right here with me, D. Alexander, and this is Jazz.

That's Eric Alexander on tenor, and also his composition entitled Stand Pat on Bernie Sininski's recording, Moment to Moment. Mr. Sininski is on piano along with Kieran Uvers on bass, Joel Farnsworth on drums. And right before that, we heard from the Buster Williams Something More Sextet, the beautiful voice of Gene Baylor, along with Bruce Williams on flute, Stefan Harris vibes, George Colligan piano, and of course, Mr. Buster Williams on bass, along with Lenny White on drums, with his composition In the Middle of a Rainbow. Let's continue with a powerful duo of Ray Charles and Milt Jackson from Soul Brothers Soul Meeting with Bags Guitar Blues.

Bassman Ray Brown from Ultimate Ray Brown, solo for unaccompanied bass. And you've heard it right here with me, D. Alexander. This is Jazz.

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1: Live from NPR News, I'm Lakshmi Singh. The Trump administration wants to deregulate Head Start, the landmark early education program for low-income children and their families. NPR's Joe Hernandez reports critics warn the change could lead to a decline in quality among Head Start providers across the country.
2: The proposal announced by Health and Human Services Secretary Robert F. Kennedy Jr. would leave it up to states rather than the federal government to regulate things like student-teacher ratios and background checks. It would also lower the amount Head Start providers can spend on administrative costs. Officials estimate that would save over $2 billion, which the administration has vowed to reinvest in the program to create more slots for kids. Head Start currently serves more than 700,000 children nationwide with childcare, preschool, and more. Some supporters of the program say reducing federal oversight could lead to variations in quality from one state to the next. The proposed rule changes will be open for public comment for 60 days. Joe Hernandez, NPR News.
1: The nonpartisan Congressional Budget Office finds that President Trump's plan for the U.S. Navy to build new nuclear-powered battleships will take longer and cost a lot more than initially estimated. Here's NPR's Kat Lonsdorf.
3: Trump announced the plan for the Navy to build its largest battleship since World War II back in December, saying they would be, quote, the fastest, the biggest, and by far 100 times more powerful than any battleship ever built. They've been dubbed Trump-class battleships. The first was initially said to cost around $15 billion, but the estimate by the CBO found it will likely cost more than $23 billion. 14 additional ships are also estimated at substantially more than originally thought, with a total price tag of $275 billion for the whole fleet. U.S. shipyards also may not have the capacity to build such ships, the report found, saying the first might take 8 years or longer to build. Trump had originally said at least two would be finished by the end of his term. Kat Lonsdorf, NPR News, Washington.
1: Senate Democrats are introducing a bill to block the Pentagon from resetting the U.S. military's casualty count in the war the U.S. and Israel initiated against Iran in late February. Citing technical reasons, the Pentagon had changed how it records military deaths and injuries. Some of the casualty figures attributed to the Iran war have been reclassified to overseas operations. Democratic Senator Tammy Duckworth of Illinois is a veteran of the Iraq War who sustained serious combat wounds, including the loss of both of her legs. She tells ABC News how the country records a service member's death or injury has economic repercussions for military households.
4: There is different statuses for how our service members are treated for their wounds and compensated if they are wounded or killed in a combat operation as opposed to a non-combat injury or death.
1: Since the U.S.-Iran war began, more than 680 troops have been wounded and at least 18 have been killed. This is NPR News.
5: Live from the Texas Newsroom, I'm Gail DeLauder. As Texas goes into peak wildfire season, city officials in Austin are warning about the dangers. Austin Mayor Kirk Watson.
6: A lot of things keep me awake at night, but one of the things that is at the top of that list is wildfire.
5: Governor Abbott has now deployed extra resources because of high temperatures and dry conditions. The Texas A&M Forest Service says there are now active wildfires in North Texas and the Panhandle. Speaking at a campaign event in Houston last night, Texas Democratic candidate for governor Gina Hinojosa says if she wins, she'll veto any further attempts at partisan redistricting.
7: But a rigged map still has to make its way to the governor's desk. That makes this office the last line standing between one party and permanent control of Congress, and it makes this race the most important in America.
5: Recent polling shows Hinojosa trailing Abbott by about 6 points. The CDC has issued a recall for some jalapenos linked to a nationwide salmonella outbreak. Some cases are reported here in Texas.
8: The CDC says the peppers were grown in Sinaloa, Mexico, and distributed primarily to restaurants or by wholesale. Chipotle Mexican Grill was among the restaurants notified of the recall, and they stopped serving them right away. Most people infected with salmonella get sick with stomach upset within a few hours to a week. Most recover within a week. The very young, seniors, and those with weakened immune systems sometimes require hospitalization. I'm Brian Kirkpatrick in San Antonio.
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0: really a presence in my family, you know, that his absence like changed everything. And I've come to feel pretty grateful for that, actually, because I have not, I mean, I've made mistakes and lived foolishly as much as anyone has, but I have been gifted with not being quite perhaps as in as much denial of the fact of death as I might have otherwise been. I don't know. Our culture is so weird about death. It's like they're opposite hands, but they're the same hands because there's, I don't know, as far as I can tell, there's a part of us that is, you know, infinite and divine, like we were talking about. And then there's a part of us that's very finite and only here for a little while, as far as we know. And we're in this body, and I felt really grateful for that. And it makes me want to live a good life.
1: Well, we need to take a break here, so let me reintroduce you. If you're just joining us, my guest is Claire Vey Watkins. Her new novel is called Yellow Pine. We'll be right back after a short break. I'm Terry Gross, and this is Fresh Air.

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And from Eric and Wendy Schmidt, through the Schmidt Family Foundation, working toward a healthy, resilient, secure world for all. 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

0: This is Fresh Air. I'm Terry Gross. Let's get back to my interview with Clara Vey Watkins. Her new novel, Yellow Pine, is about a woman, Rose, approaching the age of 40, who, like Watkins, lives in the Mojave Desert. Rose joins a group of people, misfits, weirdos, protesting an energy company's giant solar project, wreaking havoc on the desert ecosystem. Rose has also chosen to live in the desert while her ex-husband actually moves to Philadelphia to accept a better job. And after they agree their daughter would be better off in a Philly preschool, their daughter moves to Philly too. A painful separation for Rose, but not quite painful enough for Rose to move too. When the novel begins, Rose is working for an environmental group that she considers part of the nonprofit industrial complex. So in each of your last two novels, the main character decides to live far away from her young daughter. In the new novel, the couple has been living in Nevada, but they've been growing apart. They divorce. The husband gets a job in Philly, close to his parents and his sister, and they agree it would be best for the daughter to go to preschool there in Philly. But Rose stays out west, moves to the desert, and works in a fundraising job with an environmental group. She's kind of relieved to be away from her ex because they've been drifting so far apart, but it's painful to be away from her daughter. In your previous novel, I Love You, But I've Chosen Darkness, the main character goes to the desert where she grew up and decides to stay and leave her husband and their young daughter behind if they don't want to stay in the desert. What got you thinking about what it means to live far away from your young child?
1: Well, I live far away from my own young daughter for most of the time. She's with me on breaks and on summer vacation. So that's a sacrifice that I've chosen to make. And I think it's for her good. I think it's for the greater good, the good of the family system. And I think it got me thinking about

0: Next time on APM Symphony Cast, we're at the BBC Proms. John Storgards leads the BBC Philharmonic in a premiere and two time-honored favorites, including the Sibelius Violin Concerto with competition winner Suya Park and Richard Strauss's epic tone poem, Thus Spake Zarathustra. I'm Steve Seal. 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
5: We'll talk about our shared nostalgia for old-fashioned skills, the ability to transform wood or wool or leather into something truly useful, about why so many modern jobs simply don't offer the possibility of mastery, and about whether old-fashioned hobbies like knitting or home brewing could help scratch the itch to return to a time when we knew how to do things without the aid of high technology.
6: Is there something really positive and radical here, or is going us out of just something that's possibly reactionary?
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1: 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And I was like, "Those are my sisters." And he's like, "Oh, man."
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9: This is Think. I'm Chris Boyd. Today we're talking about our longing for the era in which people knew how to do things, how to make things that we maybe don't know how to do in the modern world, and why we need to be a little bit careful with that nostalgia. My guest, Joshua Habgood-Coote, is a lecturer in the School of Philosophy, Religion, and History of Science at the University of Leeds. His essay about this for Eon is titled Skill Nostalgia. Joshua, sometimes skill nostalgia yields something radical. Sometimes it yields something reactionary. Will you explain the difference for us?
10: Yeah, so I should say I'm not trying to look in on skill nostalgia from the outside. I got thinking about it because it's an emotion that I'm very familiar with. I've taken up a load of hobbies, and in each of my hobbies, there's a choice. You're going to do things the modern way or the kind of traditional way. Every time I get pulled towards the traditional way, and I wanted to understand, like, why is this? So I got into thinking about skill nostalgia through the 1800s as a way of kind of guiding myself in thinking about, is there something really positive and radical here, or is skill nostalgia just something that's possibly reactionary? So the place that I found people getting tied up with skill nostalgia the most was in the Gothic revival in architecture that took place across Europe, particularly in England. And there's lots of buildings that get built from about the 1820s through to the 1900s, which are really strikingly based off of medieval buildings from a very particular period, I think from the 12 to 1400s. And it's a really strange building trend. Why did this happen? Now, in the wake of the Industrial Revolution, there were lots of architects and social theorists who were not happy with the way that society was going. And the way that they looked for an alternative was to look back to the past. All these buildings were being built around them that were very ugly, and they located a kind of beauty in the cathedrals, the churches, the in-houses that they could see around them that were built in this past age. Now, within those kind of Gothic architects and social theorists, there's a really clear divide you can see. Some of them are just politically, straightforwardly reactionary. They want to reestablish a monarchy organized around particularly the Catholic faith, and they think we want to bring back the medieval period. That's a really kind of worked out theory. So Thomas Carlyle wants to do this in his book, Past and Present. And there's this really striking book by the architect Augustus Pugin, who was one of the designers of the Houses of Parliament in London, where he has these sets of drawings where you have a kind of contemporary Victorian town or workhouse, and then a medieval contrast underneath. And the thought is, every time from these Victorian memes, you're meant to get the idea the Victorian thing is the better one, right? Take things back, refound this kind of medieval social order. The buildings were so beautiful, so the social order has got to be so good as well. So the contrast I see with this kind of reactionary use of medieval architecture is in the work of the art critic John Ruskin. So Ruskin has this very famous essay called The Nature of Gothic, which is part of his book on the architecture of Venice, the stones of Venice. So what Ruskin does in that part of the book is he tries to give an analysis of what the Gothic style is. And he thinks it's got six characteristics: savageness, changefulness, naturalism, grotesqueness, rigidity, and redundancy. And all of those features for him are not just features of the building. Ruskin's picking up on this romantic idea that buildings are expressions, material expressions of the personality and character of the artist, the person who produced them. All of these features are virtues of the medieval stonemason. So just to take one of them, savageness is not just a kind of material feature of buildings. It's the sign of a stonemason who's working on their trade, who's not starting off like at the top of it, but improving as they go along. Similarly, like the gargoyle is the sign of inventiveness, like

0: of labor, where a task is split into very many small parts, by contrasting it with stonemasons producing medieval cathedrals. But he also thinks that this model of labor is something that can be pushed into the future. So he's really interested in educating workers in refounding trades. And then through his kind of mentee, William Morris, and the wider arts and crafts movement, there's this really kind of radical program of reorganizing work around the development of skills, the independence of workers, and the kind of production of everyday beauty that brings pleasure both to the worker when they're producing the work and to the person who's using that work. And I think that's a really radical idea, like much more radical than the kind of Pugin, Carlyle, let's rebuild the medieval state with its gender and race and like class hierarchies.
1: Pleasure to the worker is such an interesting thing to think about here. You write about grocery clerks, cashiers, with no disrespect to this very important job. But you note that, you know, to do this for a number of years or even a lifetime, is not going to produce like some sense of mastery that, you know, apprenticing and studying a craft or a trade would do.
0: These jobs are really interesting because they are important jobs. When you're scanning, when, of course, these jobs have been automated, yeah. Right? You don't see, in the UK, you don't see people working behind the till anymore. You see automated self-checkouts. But back when we didn't have automated self-checkouts, you were doing something really useful. You were checking up someone's groceries and often packing it up for them. You'd see like who needed more help, what speed people were able to pack their groceries at. You had a sense that you were doing something really useful. But at the same time, the work was mentally a complete slog because you're doing the same thing again and again for 8 hours. And after you've done the work for like a week, you have kind of exhausted its mental complexity, right? So you focus all your time while you're doing the work, either in daydreaming or thinking about different kinds of things, making conversation with the people who you're serving, or in the kind of little bits of gossip that happen when people are working boring jobs together. So what I want to kind of pick out of this contrast is not to say these are kinds of work that are totally useless, or bits kinds of work that we should want to automate. They're doing something useful, but that the way they're organized doesn't allow people to develop skills through those kinds of jobs. So the contrast here is not to think everyone should be doing stonemasonry in cathedral building. There are lots of things we need to do, but how can we transform each of the important jobs which need to happen around us so that they have enough complexity and respect and dignity and freedom within them so that you can develop the skills that you find in the medieval stonemason?
1: Now, with the rapid adoption of artificial intelligence, it occurs to me that we are on the precipice of effectively mechanizing and automating human thought. And it made me wonder, Joshua, how it happens that when any automated or tech-enabled way of doing things ends up so thoroughly replacing human effort that we initially like embrace the new efficiency full speed ahead, only to look back almost immediately after the transition to regret aspects of it.
0: We bought into a kind of narrative about technology where every new bit of technology that comes in is going to be good. It's going to extend our freedom. It's going to give us more possibilities. It's going to lighten the load, as it were. And one thing that we get out of thinking about the philosophy of technology, thinking about the values that are embodied in technology, like how technologies relate to social practices, how they can embody different biases, is realizing that that narrative is just false, that there are lots of bits of technology that are, all things considered, bad for human flourishing. So going back to the kind of Industrial Revolution, although there is a public that gets behind the mechanization of cloth production and the mechanization of agriculture.

0: This is 88.5 FM KTEP, El Paso Public Media, broadcasting from the University of Texas at El Paso. 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
1: Even the most outwardly open of us occasionally do things in secret, things we hope no one knows and no one ever finds out. On the next Snap Judgment, is there ever such a thing as getting away with it? Snap Proudly presents The Shadow Side. Snap Judgment, do not miss it.
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0: what I like audiences to know about me is that I'm a very passionate, directional player. 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
3: It's my pleasure to be with you sharing music. I'm Peter Van de Graaff, taking apart the orchestra in a sense, as we'll hear first of all, music for brass, at least a range for brass. Then we have music for winds, and then music for strings. So let's begin with this arrangement of the entrance aria of the character Figaro from The Barber of Seville by Gioachino Rossini, the very famous Largo al Factotum. And it has been arranged for brass ensemble here, not a full complement of brass, but a brass quintet. And Canadian Brass performs this by Rossini.

named Franciszek Lessel. His wind sextet number 4 was performed by members of Consortium Classicum. So from winds to brass music now. This is Canadian brass performing a piece called Skating by Vince Guaraldi.

entering a bit of the pop music world there with Skating by Vince Guaraldi, and that was Canadian Brass performing. Well, we have heard music for winds, for brass. Now we come to music for just strings alone. And this is a much-loved composition from England. Something about British composers writing for the strings. It seems to work so well together. 1935 music by Arthur Bliss, and he called this simply Music for Strings. Those of the English Northern Sinfonia perform here, conducted by David Lloyd-Jones.

The strings of the English Northern Sinfonia, conducted by David Lloyd-Jones, brought us their music by the English composer Sir Arthur Bliss. Wrote that in 1935 and gave it quite a generic title, really, called it Music for Strings. This is also string music, although in this case they're just plucked. Not much else you can do with the lute. Two lutenists, Jakob Lindberry and Paul Odette, performed this tune famous in 17th century England. It's called Drury's Accords.

Henning Kraggerud Violin and the Tromsø Chamber Orchestra, originally the Third Violin and Piano Sonata by Grieg, but Mr. Kraggerud orchestrated the piano part and calls it now Violin Concerto No. 3 after the Grieg Sonata. This is also originally something different, but turned into a concerto, by Arthur Benjamin. And it was originally little keyboard sonatas by Domenico Cimarosa, worked into this oboe concerto. Here are Anthony Camden, oboe, City of London Sinfonia, Nicholas Ward, the conductor.

such an interesting piece there that originally keyboard pieces by a Mozart contemporary named Domenico Cimarosa, but then worked into that concerto by Arthur Benjamin. And the oboist was Anthony Camden with the City of London Sinfonia conducted by Nicholas Ward. This is by Arthur Benjamin, Jamaican Rumba.

Jamaican Rumba by Arthur Benjamin. Next we have a piece for string quartet, soloists, and string orchestra. This is the Harlem Quartet with the strings of the Chicago Sinfonietta. Mei Ann Chen, the conductor. This is by the African-American composer Michael Abels, and he called this Delights and Dances.

born in Arizona in 1962, grew up on a farm in South Dakota. Music by the American composer Michael Abels. He titled that Delights and Dances. The Harlem Quartet, soloing with the Chicago Sinfonietta Strings, conducted by Mei Ann Chen. I think that's a very nicely titled piece, Delights and Dances. Another African-American composer, this is Florence Price, and her arrangement of Every Time I Feel the Spirit.

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1: Ted Lasso, the show about an American football coach hired to manage an English soccer team, is back for a fourth season. Hannah Waddingham plays the team's owner who lures Ted back across the pond to coach a new women's team.
2: We've been passively indoctrinated generationally that women are less than, for sure.
1: How Ted Lasso tackles women's sports on the next morning edition from NPR News.
3: And that is tomorrow at 6 a.m. on KTEP. It is 4:29. 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It is currently 101 degrees. Tonight will be a 30% chance of showers and thunderstorms, mainly before 9 p.m. But it'll be cloudy with a low around 75 degrees. 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

0: wildfires ripped through Spokane, Washington.
1: There's a sense it could have been so much worse.
2: The fact that we were able to get people out of those areas within several hours in an active fire zone is pretty incredible.
0: First News.
3: Live from NPR News in Culver City, California, I'm Duane Brown. Today marks the first anniversary of the signing of the Federal Voting Rights Act since the Supreme Court's latest weakening of that 1960s landmark law. Some civil rights advocates mark the moment by celebrating new state laws protecting minority voters from racial discrimination. Here's NPR's Hansi Luong.
4: Democratic lawmakers in Delaware and New Jersey led the push to pass the newest state-level voting rights acts in the country. Delaware State Representative Larry Lambert sponsored additional protections in local redistricting for minority voters.
5: We will be able to vote without the fear of intimidation, the fear of voter dilution, the fear of voter suppression, because we're the first state to pass a state-level voting rights act in response to the Louisiana versus Cali decision.
4: Legal experts say that Supreme Court decision has made it extremely difficult in places where voting is racially polarized to challenge congressional redistricting plans for shutting out minority voters from an opportunity to elect their preferred candidate. And other voting maps in states without their own voting rights acts are now harder to challenge, too. Hansi Luong, NPR News.
3: 47 states have now reported cyclosporiasis cases, 2 deaths, and more than 12,000 cases in Michigan alone. State officials there say it's now safe, though, to eat lettuce again. Kate Wells with our partner KFF Health News reports.
6: Michigan health officials now believe that most of the exposures happened between late June and early July. They're basing that on falling case counts and a drop in ER visits. And given that, they think most of the contaminated product is no longer available and that Michiganders can return to, quote, routine guidance for lettuce and salad greens, unquote. But consumers in other states are still confused about what is safe to eat because iceberg lettuce grown in Mexico and distributed by Taylor Farms was shipped to 27 states before it was recalled.
3: You're listening to NPR News.
7: Live from the Texas Newsroom, I'm Gail DeLauder. Authorities say a Dallas school district police officer was shot and wounded this morning by a person he was helping on the side of the road. KERA's Dylan Duke reports.
8: The officer picked up a person around 11 a.m. who was in distress on the side of Interstate 635 in North Dallas. The officer transported them to a nearby parking lot where the person opened fire on the officer. Albert Martinez is a school district's police chief.
9: We had another officer that arrived on scene that was able to provide life-saving measures to our officer using the tourniquet. That's what we train for.
8: The officer is now receiving surgery, and officials said a possible suspect is in custody. I'm Dylan Duke in Dallas.
7: An appeals court has rejected the state attorney general's attempt to stop the state fair of Texas from banning guns. KERA's Tolawani Osibamowo says it's just the latest blow to Ken Paxton's lawsuit.
10: Paxton argues the city of Dallas is effectively acting through the state fair to ban guns, which he says is illegal for local governments to do. Dallas and the fair say the city had nothing to do with the gun ban, and the fair is allowed to ban guns from fairgrounds as a private nonprofit. The 15th Court of Appeals sided with Dallas and the fair for the second time in this case. The Texas Supreme Court rejected Paxton's emergency attempt to block the fair's gun ban in 2024, and a Dallas County District Judge sided with Dallas and the fair and dismissed the suit last year. I'm Toluwani Osibamowo in Dallas.
7: Texas shoppers won't have to pay sales tax this weekend on back-to-school supplies, and that also includes most clothing items. The tax-free weekend starts tomorrow. I'm Gail DeLauder.
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0: National Weather Service in El Paso has issued a severe thunderstorm warning for northeastern El Paso County in western Texas until 5:15 p.m. Mountain Daylight Time. 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
1: That number, the 65,000 people, should be the lead story. It wasn't just residents fleeing. They had to evacuate nursing homes, a dementia care center, the entire...

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1: On the next Jazz Night in America, we explore two sides of Mark Juliana's brain with two different bands from two hemispheres of the globe. From swing to rock to electronic music, the drummer paves the way for a new kind of jazz.
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1: That's next time on Jazz Night in America. I'm Christian McBride. 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
3: 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It's the finale to 100 Years of Bernstein on the New York Philharmonic this week.
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5: Sutura is a binational art encounter which will take place in El Paso and Juarez from November 18th through the 22nd. They're inviting artists, curators, and culture organizers without permanent exhibition spaces from El Paso and Ciudad Juarez to propose projects for presentation during the encounter. Six projects, three in Ciudad Juarez and three in El Paso, will each receive a $3,000 stipend to realize temporary projects presented during Sutura. For more information, visit sutura.org. And then for tonight for El Paso weather, a 30% chance of showers and thunderstorms before 9 p.m., but it'll be a low around 75 degrees. It is 4:49. 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
6: This is All Things Considered from NPR News. I'm Mary Louise Kelly.
0: And I'm Elsa Chang. The Trump administration is proposing major changes to the Clean Water Act, aiming to cut red tape and construction costs. Environmental groups worry that those changes could gut protections for millions of acres of wetlands and streams. The Mountain West News Bureau's Rachel Cohen reports from one state setting up its own defense.
7: In dry western Colorado, a high-elevation meadow is surrounded by aspens and firs. The grass is surprisingly bright green. Abby Burke says that's a clue. There's water here, but at first, we don't see any.
8: There are some wetland plants that are here that lets us know. It's kind of like being a sluice.
7: We comb through the brush and into a clearing, and there it is, a tiny stream glittering in the sunlight. You can barely hear the trickle over the buzz of a fly and birds chirping. Burke works for Audubon Rockies, which advocates for birds and their habitats. She says there's more here than meets the eye.
8: This is a pretty wet spot, and wildlife know that as well. They come here for the groceries, if you will.
7: But 3 years ago, places like this became more vulnerable. The U.S. Supreme Court narrowed the Clean Water Act, saying wetlands need a direct surface connection to a protected lake, river, or stream to keep their federal safeguards. It also left seasonal streams in a gray area. Now bulldozers could move in and pave over formerly protected wetlands for subdivisions or industrial parks without going through extensive permitting.
8: With a light switch decision, all of a sudden, a tremendous amount of acreage was exposed.
7: The ruling shifted authority over wetlands to the states, and since 2023, a handful, North Carolina, Indiana, Louisiana, and Tennessee, have scaled back state protections, but other states are working to expand them.
8: Colorado kind of saw the writing on the wall that unless the state came together and created our own program, that we could be at the mercy of pendulum swings in protections and in jurisdiction, and that creates uncertainty.

0: 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The National Weather Service in Santa Teresa.
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2: 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And then for El Paso's weather for tomorrow, a 20% chance of showers and thunderstorms after 3 p.m., but it'll be mostly sunny and hot with a high near 101 degrees here in El Paso.

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For the, tonight will be a 30% chance of showers and thunderstorms, mainly before 9 p.m. With a low around 75 degrees, it is 529. 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
1: And I'm Ailsa Chang. Coming up, we'll visit a sleepaway camp in Oregon where kids spend the entire morning in silence.
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0: Welcome to Buddhist Summer Camp after the news.
3: 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A Senate committee has voted to hold Dr. Anthony Fauci in contempt for refusing to answer COVID-19 questions before a contentious Republican